0: Philharmonic's corporate sponsor, MetLife Foundation. This is the music. This is the sound.
1: There are so many ways to go wrong, and I really wanted to do it right. So I said to them, I would do it, but I think it has to be with words that tell the listener what the music is really, you know, referring to, so that they can access what the composer was referring to also.
0: This is the New York Philharmonic This Week. And this week,

Stephanie Blythe sings the world premiere of One Sweet Morning by American composer John Corigliano. This is Alec Baldwin. Thanks very much for joining me for a program that will also feature Barber's first essay for orchestra and the Symphony No. 7 by Dvorak. Music director Alan Gilbert will conduct the New York Philharmonic this week.

In August 1933, Samuel Barber and fellow composer Giancarlo Menotti set out to visit Arturo Toscanini at the conductor's villa on Isola di San Giovanni. Barber described it as the most romantic place you can imagine in a letter to his parents. He was still in his 20s at the time, and while his overture to the School for Scandal had been warmly received in Philadelphia, he had yet to garner any real international attention. The advocacy of a world-class conductor like Toscanini could provide just the spark a young composer needed. Toscanini proved a very generous host to both Barber and Menotti, and after a time he told Barber he'd like to conduct one of his works. Toscanini was known to be a very conservative conductor and largely ignored American works altogether, so this was truly an amazing invitation. Years passed before Barber came up with anything that he thought worthy of Toscanini's attention. At the end of January 1938, Barber wrote that he was rushing day and night to finish an orchestra piece, and in the spring of that year he presented Toscanini with the work that opens our program, the Essay for Orchestra Opus 12. This piece eventually came to be known as the Essay No. 1, after Barber composed his Essay No. 2 in 1947. Dedicated to CE, short for Carl Engel, the essay places little emphasis on orchestral sensuousness. The first essay has a sensibility not unlike the first movement of a symphony. As the title implies, the meat of the work derives from the exploration of a single subject, with its single movement comprising two contrasting sections plus a coda. Toscanini was impressed enough by Barber's music to program and to conduct from memory not one, but both of the pieces the young composer had sent him. He did so for the NBC Symphony's 10 o'clock broadcast on November 5th, 1938. One was the essay, the other, the now famous Adagio for Strings. Barber recognized his good fortune, and it is said that he remembered this broadcast fondly for the rest of his life. And now we hear Essay No. 1 by Samuel Barber. Music director Alan Gilbert conducts the New York Philharmonic.

0: That was the Essay No. 1, Opus 12 by Samuel Barber. The New York Philharmonic was conducted by its music director, Alan Gilbert.
1: I've always loved John Corigliano's music. I think he's one of the important storytellers in American music. And it seemed appropriate, particularly appropriate, to have him write a piece that reflected on the 10th anniversary of 9/11. He's a composer that I've always thought we should commission and we should be playing his music.
0: Music director Alan Gilbert on composer John Corigliano. Our broadcast continues now with the world premiere of Mr. Corigliano's One Sweet Morning with mezzo-soprano Stephanie Blythe as soloist. Here again with more is Alan Gilbert.
1: He's written this marvelous piece. I'm sure it's going to be great. I've looked at the score. One Sweet Morning is the name, and it reflects on many things, but particularly finding hope in the midst of tragedy. And I think this is going to be an important work.
0: When Alan Gilbert asked Mr. Corigliano to write a large-scale piece to mark the 10th anniversary of 9/11, the composer decided to write a piece with words that would conjure images, quote, both to refute and complement the all-too-vivid ones we bring with us into the concert hall. Here's the composer with more.
2: This was a couple of years ago. I was called in to see Alan, first just to see him socially. And we had a wonderful time. We ordered out for Chinese food and gabbed and got to know each other. And then the artistic administrator then called me and said, we want to commission you to write the 10th anniversary piece for 9/11. And I gulped, really, a mighty gulp, and said, really? Because it's a very difficult task to take on. There are so many ways to go wrong, and I really wanted to do it right. So I thought about it, and when I finally, I said, I will let you know if I take the commission, if I can think of a way to do this. And the first thing that occurred to me is they wanted a large piece, a 25, 30-minute piece, that I really couldn't do an orchestral piece because, unfortunately, everyone in the world has seen over and over again the televised pictures of these airliners crashing into these buildings and these people jumping from the tops of the buildings. And it's sort of burned into our retinas. And we know that so well that if I had an orchestral piece about 9/11, people would be, in a sense, playing that picture against the music. So that if something were getting ominous, they would say, well, the planes are coming. And if something was ferociously wild, they would say, that's when the plane hit. And if there were a crash, that's it, you know, the first plane. And they'd wait for a second crash. And that's not at all what I meant or wanted to do. So I said to them, I would do it, but I think it has to be with words that tell the listener what the music is really, you know, referring to, so that they can access what the composer was referring to also.
0: The resulting work, One Sweet Morning, unfolds in four movements, each representing a different time period and nationality. Here again is composer John Corigliano.
2: Yes, well, the first thing is that the last song is a song I had already written. It's a song I wrote for no commission just because I really loved the lyric so much, and the lyric was by Yip Harburg, who's principally famous for The Wizard of Oz and Finian's Rainbow. But he also wrote some poetry, and some very political poetry and scandalous poetry, and some very beautiful poetry. And this was an extraordinary poem about a dream, a world without war, a dream of a world without war, where the rose will rise and spring will come, and one sweet morning this will happen. And I thought, I have to end with this, because right when the 9/11 happened, it's very important to write a piece that's that references very directly to 9/11. Mm-hmm. But 10 years after this, we look on and we see the wars in Syria and the war in Iraq and the war here and the war there and all the sorts of things that are happening around the world. And we know that this is one of many, many tragic wars of people against people killing each other. So I thought if I could have the kind of eternity of war as the subject and the last poem be about the hope for someday the end of that, that that would be a fitting 9/11 10th anniversary tribute. Mm-hmm. So I searched for poetry, and the first thing I did is I went to the Poetry Center at the YMHA, who were very helpful to me, and I described what I wanted, because in a sense, picking the poems is picking the architecture and shape of the piece. And what I wanted for the first poem was a world that was ominously about to go into destruction or war or the end of the world, but didn't know it. And Miloš is a Polish writer, and he wrote an extraordinary poem called A Song on the End of the World. And it was written in Warsaw in 1944. And it sets a tranquil scene, a vista of serenity that still hints at the possibility of chaos to come. It's a very eerie poem. Everyday matters are described, but they turn chilling when he notes no one believes it is happening now. And so you have this undercurrent of what's going to happen the next day. It would be sort of 9/10/2001. And now we all live with that. We all live with the same thing. We live with this every day. We live with the everyday tasks taking us and everyday entertainments. And at the same time, we also live with the chilling realization that the world could come to an end tomorrow. The technology that brought us all these wonderful iPods and iPads and things that you can amuse yourself with and communicate with people with also is the technology that could bring a weapon of mass destruction to a major city or start something that would have no end. So that poem perfectly described the bucolic world that knows at the same time that it might not happen, it may never be that way again. The second poem, I wanted to go right into the real tragedy of battle and gory battle and real hard language battle. And for there, in terms of that, there's no better place to go than Homer's Iliad, which is a whole poem, epic poem about battle. And I took the section about Patroclus, who was a warrior who was extraordinarily, victorious and finally got killed, of course, himself. And in this section, the kills are described in detail. I mean, it's really a massacre. And this Greek prince fighting the Trojans it's a very scary poem. It really is chilling in great detail. And the music is equally scary. And Stephanie Blythe is taken to her limits. And she has almost no limits, I might add. But in this case, she's taken there to portray the anguish of these murders and the scariness of it all, the horror of it all. And that's followed by the 8th century poet Li Po from China, who wrote a poem called War South of the Great Wall. And in this poem, it's very atmospheric and talks of a blood-red sun, and she is in the distance watching her sons and her husband fight on the Great Wall. And she sees the people falling and dying, and she hears the great drums of war. And we actually have Chinese drums in the orchestra playing during some of this. And that, after an interlude, which reaches a peak, comes down, and finally we reach One Sweet Morning of Yip Harburg, which says, "The rose will rise, spring will bloom, peace will come, one sweet morning." And that's the end of the cycle.
0: Mezzo-soprano Stephanie Blythe adds these thoughts.
3: One of the biggest fallacies that tends to happen, and certainly did with me when I first started out singing, was that whenever I received a piece of music, I plunk out the notes first. Mm-hmm. And it's the wrong order. You have to go from the order that the composer became inspired to write what he or she wrote, and that comes from the text. So the first thing to do always is to analyze the text and see how it resonates with you. And then the big surprise is to see how it resonated with the composer. And John has a very, very great gift for setting text. It's not easy. And a lot of his writing is very pictorial, and quite frankly, it's easy to become very intimate with the text in his music. But these poems that he's chosen are really remarkable and very evocative. Without being heart on your sleeve, they represent something that is universal. And I think that that's what makes a piece very, very special and what gives it legs for, you know, that it will travel around and be done everywhere, because it, no one will listen to this work and not be touched by it in some way. A lot of times with composers who aren't so savvy with the voice, they have a tendency to write all over the place without a thought of real tessitura. And while this piece does, it's a stretch. It's a gigantic, there are gigantic leaps in this in terms of range. It's a comfortable range for me. And he wrote some incredibly low notes. Yes, that is true. And I'm very happy to have them. But I think what's wonderful about the use of these is that it's not just, wow, those are some low notes. It's evocative of what is being said in the poetry. John and I met several times after he'd written the piece, because he's quite timely in terms of writing. He doesn't say, I'm going to have something ready, and then not have it ready. In my experience with John, music is always ready on time, and it is extremely well thought out. So I took a meeting with him in his home, and we sat and we just talked through the songs. We talked through the text. He's asked me how I felt comfortable, you know, did I feel comfortable with the way it was written? And for the most part, it was absolutely perfect, the way it's written. It's definitely not the easiest thing I've ever learned to sing, but I certainly will never forget it, which is wonderful, and I don't want to, but working with him is lovely, because it's a conversation. Mm-hmm. And the dialogue that we've created over these past few months has been really special to me, and I'm going to look back on this experience as really one of the highlights of my career.
0: And we'll go down to the stage for the world premiere of One Sweet Morning by John Corleano. Stephanie Blythe is the soloist, and Alan Gilbert conducts the New York Philharmonic.

0: We just heard the world premiere of One Sweet Morning by John Corigliano, a New York Philharmonic co-commission. Stephanie Blythe was the soloist, and the New York Philharmonic was led by its music director, Alan Gilbert. Our broadcast will continue after a pause for station ID with a performance of the Symphony No. 7 by Antonín Dvořák. I'm Alec Baldwin, and you're listening to the New York Philharmonic this week.
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0: When setting out to work on his commission for a seventh symphony, Antonín Dvořák said to a friend, "My new symphony must be such as to make a stir in the world." Many consider the resulting work to be Dvořák's finest symphony, a work of stunning beauty, drama, and melodic riches. Here again is Alan Gilbert.
3: By the time Dvořák was writing his last four symphonies, 6, 7, 8, and 9, he had achieved real greatness as a symphonist. I think the seventh symphony out of these last four occupies a very special place. It is the darkest, it is the most intense, it is the most brooding. Dvořák is definitely one of the great melodists. He writes tunes that are just singable and unforgettable, and you find those in this symphony as well. But there's a depth and a kind of message, if you will, in the symphony that I think is really unique.
0: Like so many of Dvořák's works, the Seventh Symphony shows the influence of the composer's native Bohemia. While he did not go so far as to quote any folk songs note for note, one can certainly hear their movements and cadences, especially in the third movement. And now we go back down to the stage for the Symphony No. 7 in D minor, Opus 70 by Dvořák. Alan Gilbert conducts the New York Philharmonic.

And as D major wins over D minor, it's like being embraced by sunlight. So writes program annotator James M. Keller on the concluding bars of the work we just heard, the Symphony No. 7 by Dvorak. The New York Philharmonic was conducted by Alan Gilbert. Today, of the three composers generally associated with the so-called Second Viennese School, Schoenberg, Webern, and Berg, it is the music of Alban Berg that has most successfully persevered toward a general public acceptance. Berg's path, however, was not an easy one. During his life, he suffered humiliation from critics, audiences, and even from his own mentor, Arnold Schoenberg. After the premiere of his opera Wozzeck, Berg was accused by the press as, quote, poisoning the well of German music, unquote, and was cited as being dangerous to artistic society. One of Berg's earliest supporters was fellow composer Lajos Janacek, and we'd like to quote some words Janacek wrote in Berg's defense in an article published in Prague in 1928. The English translation is compliments of Josiah Fisk from his book Composers on Music. Quote, critics have wronged Berg terribly. He is a dramatist of astonishing importance, of deep truth. Speak out. Let him speak out, for each of his notes has been dipped in blood. The music that concludes our broadcast was written by Berg between 1914 and 1915. The most direct inspiration for this, his Opus 6, was likely Arnold Schoenberg's Opus 16 collection of five orchestral pieces. And in a way, it may be possible to credit Schoenberg with the commission of this work. He somewhat jokingly asked Berg to dedicate a piece to him for the occasion of his 40th birthday. Like most of Berg's output, particularly his character pieces, the Opus 6 demonstrates an elaborate yet economical design infused with a sense of mystery. And as with the lyric suite, which would come some years later, the influence of Mahler is evident throughout. And with our conductor Alan Gilbert back on stage at Avery Fisher Hall, we'll hear the three pieces for orchestra Opus 6 by Alban Berg. Alan Gilbert conducts the New York Philharmonic.

Three pieces for orchestra by Alban Berg. Music director Alan Gilbert conducted the New York Philharmonic, bringing this week's broadcast to a close. Philharmonic audio director Lawrence Rock is the music producer for this series. The executive producer is Vince Ford. These programs are written and produced by Mark Travis with assistance from Nick Bremer and Amanda Conti. And for now, until next time, this is Alec Baldwin wishing you good health and good music. Credit Suisse is the global sponsor of the New York Philharmonic. The New York Philharmonic this week is generously underwritten by the Kaplan Foundation, the Audrey Love Charitable Foundation, the National Endowment for the Arts, and by our corporate partner MetLife Foundation. 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

0: Some people say it's not polite to talk about money, but we have to because money is how we provide this service. 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
3: Peter Van de Graaff is my name, excerpting here from a favorite opera by Wagner. We'll listen to the prelude to the opera in just a little bit, but first we have an aria from it. The opera is Die Meistersinger von Nürnberg, and let's begin with the prize song. This is sung here by Jonas Kaufmann with the Prague Philharmonic Orchestra, led by Marco Armiliato.

the prize song. From the opera The Meistersinger from Nuremberg by Richard Wagner. That was Jonas Kaufmann, tenor, with the Prague Philharmonic Orchestra. The conductor was Marco Armiliato. Peter Van de Graaff speaking with some music by Richard Wagner. Here as we listen to the prelude to Die Meistersinger von Nuremberg, performed by the New York Philharmonic, directed by Pierre Boulez.

Pierre Boulez, New York Philharmonic, and the prelude, not the overture, but the prelude to Die Meistersinger von Nürnberg by Richard Wagner. I'm going to follow that with a little piece by Theobald Boehm, his arrangement of a duo by a composer named Franz Lachner.

originally a duo by Mendelssohn, arranged by Theobald Böhm, Jean-Pierre Impal, and Claudie Arimani, flutes. Interesting piece here, actually. It's a collection of pieces by a composer named Juan Vicente Lecuna, a Venezuelan ambassador. He was not a composer by profession, but passionate amateur. And he was stationed in Argentina in a neighborhood called Alta Gracia. His neighbor was Manuel de Falla. We'll get to de Falla and how he got to Argentina a little bit later on. But the two became friends, and these five sonatas, all very brief, were dedicated to Manuel de Falla, called simply Five Sonatas de Alta Gracia by Lecuna. They're played by Monique Dufil.

Monique Dufil was the pianist, the composer. I'm sure you haven't heard of him. He's not known as a composer. He was known, I suppose, for anything in his day as an ambassador. That was his career. His name was Juan Vicente Lecuna, but a passionate musician on an amateur level. Those were his five sonatas from Alta Gracia, which is a neighborhood in Buenos Aires, Argentina, where this Venezuelan ambassador composer was based. And they were dedicated to Manuel de Falla. De Falla had fled Spain after the Civil War and had taken up residence in the Alta Gracia neighborhood of Buenos Aires. And that's where he lived out the rest of his life. It's not a very well-known episode in De Falla's life. When he went there, he was already in rather frail health. I thought we'd hear some music of Manuel de Falla right now. He died in 1946, so he was there, what, 7 or 8 years before he passed away. This is his ballet, El Amor Brujo. And we have the Pittsburgh Symphony, Fritz Reiner conducting. Carol Bryce is the soloist.

Recording from 1946 with the Pittsburgh Symphony. Fritz Reiner was the conductor. Carol Bryce, mezzo-soprano. El Amor Brujo by Manuel de Falla. His ballet, which means Love the Bewitcher. This is from the Spanish Suite by Ernesto Lecuona.

Thomas Torino performing that from the Spanish suite called Andalusia by Ernesto Lecuona, the Cuban composer. This is your host, Peter Van de Graaff. 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It's 10 o'clock. Thanks for being with me. I'm Peter Van de Graaff. We're going to do something quite interesting here and focus on some music inspired by the writings of Rudyard Kipling. We're going to hear a couple of pieces inspired by The Jungle Book in a little bit. But first, we have a setting by Sir Arthur Sullivan, made in 1899. And Kipling himself was crazy about this piece. He thought it was wonderfully set. The text is The Absent-Minded Beggar. And we hear Sanford Sylvan Baritone with Gary Wido piano.

drop a shilling in my little tambourine for a gentleman in cocky-horned South. He's an absent-minded beggar, and his weaknesses are

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And it's more than rather likely there's a kid. There are girls he walked with casual, they'll be sorry now he's gone, for an absent-minded

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And they'll live on half a nothing, paid 'em punctual once a week, 'cause the man that earned the wage is ordered out. He's an absent-minded beggar, but he heard his country's call, and his red

empire, his employer saved his place, and his mates, that's you and me, looked out for her. He's an absent-minded beggar, and he may forget it all.

Sir Arthur Sullivan there, setting words by Rudyard Kipling. It was written as a charitable fundraiser in 1899 during the Boer War by Sir Arthur, the absent-minded beggar, Sanford Sylvan baritone, Gary Wido piano. We are going to hear some music now inspired by The Jungle Book, a series of stories which includes Gunga Din and The Man Who Would Be King, Mandalay, and many others. Of course, the story of Mowgli, the best known from this collection, by the English author Rudyard Kipling, enormously popular when it came out in 1893, first in serial form in a magazine and then in book form. Rudyard Kipling, born in 1865. This must be some kind of a record. Charles Couchelin spent about 51 years writing what came to be regarded as his magnum opus, The Jungle Book, after Rudyard Kipling, a huge four-section symphonic poem. We're only going to hear the last section now, which depicts the boy Mowgli leaving the jungle, going into civilization. This is the Rhineland-Pfalz Philharmonic, Leif Segerstam conducting, Charles Couchelin from his Jungle Book.

That's the conclusion of an enormous symphonic poem by Charles Couchelin called The Jungle Book, after Rudyard Kipling's stories. Rheinland-Pfalz Philharmonic, Leif Segerstam conducting. There are four sections to that symphonic poem. That was the last one, depicting the child Mowgli entering back into civilization and his liberation. We're going to continue with The Jungle Book of Rudyard Kipling and listen to a couple of pieces by Percy Grainger inspired by it. First, this called Tiger, Tiger, not William Blake, but Rudyard Kipling. John Mark Ainslie sings here with the group called Polyphony.

Tiger, Tiger, one of the Jungle Book settings by Percy Grainger with John Mark Ainsley and Polyphony. We're going to get to some Vivaldi in just a little bit, but one more piece inspired by Kipling's Jungle Book. This is called The Jungle Book Verses and dates from 1898 and 99 by Percy Grainger. It was in 1897 that Grainger's father introduced Grainger to this music when Grainger was just 15 years old, and so a year later he was 16, writing these pieces for unaccompanied men's chorus in four parts. The four songs here are Night Song in the Jungle, I beg your pardon, three songs, Night Song in the Jungle, Lukanan, and Hunting Song. And we'll listen to the Academy of St. Martin in the Fields chorus, directed by Richard Hickox.

That's music by Percy Grainger, settings of texts from The Jungle Book by Rudyard Kipling, Academy of St. Martin in the Field Chorus. Now some Vivaldi, a hunting horn concerto.

A rarely heard two hunting horn concerto by Antonio Vivaldi. Ludwig Güttler and Kurt Sandow soloed there with Virtuosi Saxoniae. A little more from the Baroque. This is quite an unusual twist on a piece which was composed for the keyboard by Johann Sebastian Bach. He wrote 15 two-part inventions. Here's the 13th of them, but it's played on the banjo and the marimba.

Evelyn Glennie, marimba, and Bella Fleck, banjo, with music by Johann Sebastian Bach, the two-part invention, number 13. 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It's 11 o'clock. Peter Van de Graaff here, and I'm going to bring you some Vaughan Williams in just a moment or two, his Overture to the Wasps after Aristophanes. First, something by a contemporary of Vaughan Williams named Edgar Bainton, and I saw a new heaven, setting of a text from the Bible from Revelations chapter 21, performance by the 16, led by Harry Christophers.

a group called The 16. Harry Christopher is the conductor. We heard a setting of a text from Revelations 21. And the composer of that, a British composer born in 1880, named Edgar L. Bainton. And I Saw a New Heaven, the title. Bainton, a contemporary of our next composer, Rayfon Williams. This is Peter Van de Graaff. Rayfon Williams had just completed studying with Maurice Ravel in France when he wrote the work we're going to hear now. Then we're going to listen to music written by Maurice Ravel at exactly the same time. The year is 1909, and it was for a Cambridge University production of Aristophanes' play The Wasps that Von Williams wrote incidental music. Here is the overture to that, Sir Adrian Bolt and the London Philharmonic.

Sir Adrian Bolt, London Philharmonic Orchestra, an overture composed to accompany a play by Aristophanes called The Wasps. Ray Vaughan Williams composed that in 1909, just after he got back from studying with Maurice Ravel. And just as he was writing that, Ravel was writing this, Mother Goose Suite. We're going to hear it in the original version with two pianists, the brother Anthony and Joseph Paratore.

The brothers Anthony and Joseph Paratori performing music by Maurice Ravel, the suite Ma Mère Loi or Mother Goose, composed in 1909. The exact same year that Ravel composed this. It's called Tripatos and it's sung by Cecilia Bartoli.

A little and little known song by Maurice Ravel, written in 1909, called Tripatos. That was a performance by Cecilia Bartoli, and Myung Hun Chung was the pianist. That's actually a song which is a setting of a Greek text and sung in Greek, as you heard. Next, we have music from a composer who was born the same year as Mozart. He was a friend of Mozart, also a friend of Haydn, and a friend of Beethoven. And he may be unique in that all three composers highly regarded this man, and yet he remains lesser known. Pavel Vranitsky is his name. Born in Moravia, present-day Czech Republic. Here is a symphony by Vranitsky, a C minor symphony. It's played by the Dvorak Chamber Orchestra, conducted by Bohumil Gregor.

We've been listening to music by an exact contemporary of Mozart, 1756. This composer was born. His name is Pavel Vranitsky, born in Moravia. And the Dvorak Chamber Orchestra, led by Bohumil Gregor, performed the C minor symphony. By another Moravian composer, Leos Janáček, this is from his Moravian folk poetry.

Little Apple by Leos Janacek, sung by Magdalena Kozina. This is your host, Peter Van de Graaff, broadcasting from the campus of Augustana College in Rock Island on WVIK 90.3 HD2 and on W252 EM 98.3 FM in Davenport. It is 12 o'clock. Thanks for being with me. I'm Peter Van de Graaff. We're going to do something quite interesting here and focus on some music inspired by the writings of Rudyard Kipling. We're going to hear a couple of pieces inspired by The Jungle Book in a little bit. But first, we have a setting by Sir Arthur Sullivan, made in 1899. And Kipling himself was crazy about this piece. He thought it was wonderfully set. The text is The Absent-Minded Beggar. And we hear Sanford Sylvan Baritone with Gary Wido piano.

drop a shilling in my little tambourine for a gentleman in cocky or in south. He's an absent-minded beggar, and his weaknesses are great.

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And they'll live on half a nothing, paid 'em punctual once a week, cause the man

month and nothing, paid him punctual once a week, 'cause the man that earned the wages ordered out. He's an absent-minded beggar, but he heard his country's call and his regiment

Sir Arthur Sullivan there, setting words by Rudyard Kipling. It was written as a charitable fundraiser in 1899 during the Boer War by Sir Arthur, the absent-minded beggar, Sanford Sylvan baritone, Gary Wido piano. We are going to hear some music now inspired by The Jungle Book, a series of stories which includes Gunga Din and The Man Who Would Be King, Mandalay, and many others. Of course, the story of Mowgli, the best known from this collection, by the English author Rudyard Kipling, enormously popular when it came out in 1893, first in serial form in a magazine and then in book form. Rudyard Kipling, born in 1865. This must be some kind of a record. Charles Couchelin spent about 51 years writing what came to be regarded as his magnum opus, The Jungle Book, after Rudyard Kipling, a huge four-section symphonic poem. We're only going to hear the last section now, which depicts the boy Mowgli leaving the jungle, going into civilization. This is the Rhineland-Pfalz Philharmonic, Leif Segerstam conducting, Charles Couchelin from his Jungle Book.

Oddly enough, we're beginning all these Pagani caprices with the very last one, the number 24, transcribed by Luigi Silva for cello and played by Ofra Harnoy. Some excellent musicians arranging

That's the conclusion of an enormous symphonic poem by Charles Couchelin called The Jungle Book, after Rudyard Kipling's stories. Rheinland-Pfalz Philharmonic, Leif Segerstam conducting. There are four sections to that symphonic poem. That was the last one, depicting the child Mowgli entering back into civilization and his liberation. We're going to continue with The Jungle Book of Rudyard Kipling and listen to a couple of pieces by Percy Grainger inspired by it. First, this called Tiger, Tiger, not William Blake, but Rudyard Kipling. John Mark Ainslie sings here with the group called Polyphony.

Tiger, Tiger, one of the Jungle Book settings by Percy Grainger with John Mark Ainsley and Polyphony. We're going to get to some Vivaldi in just a little bit, but one more piece inspired by Kipling's Jungle Book. This is called The Jungle Book Verses and dates from 1898 and 99 by Percy Grainger. It was in 1897 that Grainger's father introduced Grainger to this music when Grainger was just 15 years old. And so a year later, he was 16, writing these pieces for unaccompanied men's chorus in four parts. The four songs here are Night Song in the Jungle. I beg your pardon, three songs. Night Song in the Jungle, Lukanan, and Hunting Song. And we'll listen to the Academy of St. Martin in the Fields chorus, directed by Richard Hickox.

That's music by Percy Grainger, settings of texts from The Jungle Book by Rudyard Kipling, Academy of St. Martin in the Field Chorus. Now some Vivaldi, a hunting horn concerto.

A rarely heard two hunting horn concerto by Antonio Vivaldi. Ludwig Güttler and Kurt Sandow soloed there with Virtuosi Saxoniae. A little more from the Baroque. This is quite an unusual twist on a piece which was composed for the keyboard by Johann Sebastian Bach. He wrote 15 two-part inventions. Here's the 13th of them, but it's played on the banjo and the marimba.

Evelyn Glennie, marimba, and Bella Fleck, banjo, with music by Johann Sebastian Bach, the two-part invention, number 13. 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It's 1 o'clock. Peter Van de Graaff here, and I'm going to bring you some Vaughan Williams in just a moment or two, his Overture to the Wasps after Aristophanes. First, something by a contemporary of Vaughan Williams named Edgar Bainton, and I saw a new heaven, setting of a text from the Bible from Revelations chapter 21, performance by The 16, led by Harry Christophers.

the group called The 16. Harry Christopher is the conductor. We heard a setting of a text from Revelations 21. And the composer of that, a British composer born in 1880, named Edgar L. Bainton. And I Saw a New Heaven, the title. Bainton, a contemporary of our next composer, Rayfon Williams. This is Peter Van de Graaff. Rayfon Williams had just completed studying with Maurice Ravel in France when he wrote the work we're going to hear now. Then we're going to listen to music written by Maurice Ravel at exactly the same time. The year is 1909, and it was for a Cambridge University production of Aristophanes' play The Wasps that Von Williams wrote incidental music. Here is the overture to that, Sir Adrian Bolt and the London Philharmonic.

Sir Adrian Bolt, London Philharmonic Orchestra, an overture composed to accompany a play by Aristophanes called The Wasps. Ray Vaughan Williams composed that in 1909, just after he got back from studying with Maurice Ravel. And just as he was writing that, Ravel was writing this, Mother Goose Suite. We're going to hear it in the original version with two pianists, the brother Anthony and Joseph Paratore.

The brothers Anthony and Joseph Paratori performing music by Maurice Ravel, the suite Ma Mère Loi or Mother Goose, composed in 1909. The exact same year that Ravel composed this. It's called Tripatos and it's sung by Cecilia Bartoli.

A little and little known song by Maurice Ravel, written in 1909, called Tripatos. That was a performance by Cecilia Bartoli, and Myung Hun Chung was the pianist. That's actually a song which is a setting of a Greek text and sung in Greek, as you heard. Next, we have music from a composer who was born the same year as Mozart. He was a friend of Mozart, also a friend of Haydn, and a friend of Beethoven. And he may be unique in that all three composers highly regarded this man, and yet he remains lesser known. Pavel Vranitsky is his name. Born in Moravia, present-day Czech Republic. Here is a symphony by Vranitsky, a C minor symphony. It's played by the Dvorak Chamber Orchestra, conducted by Bohumil Gregor.

We've been listening to music by an exact contemporary of Mozart, 1756. This composer was born. His name is Pavel Vranitsky, born in Moravia. And the Dvorak Chamber Orchestra, led by Bohumil Gregor, performed the C minor symphony. By another Moravian composer, Leos Janáček. This is from his Moravian folk poetry.

0: Little Apple by Leos Janacek, sung by Magdalena Kozina.
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0: Before we hear a concerto by Charles Avison, an 18th century English composer based on the sonatas by Domenico Scarlatti, let's hear one of those sonatas. This is the Kirkpatrick Catalog number 261 in B by Scarlatti. That's played by Scott Ross.

Scott Ross performing that Sonata in B by Domenico Scarlatti. I'm Peter Van de Graaff. One of my favorite composers is Domenico Scarlatti, and he was so popular in his day. He was based in Spain, although Italian-born, but so widespread were his sonatas that there was an English composer named Charles Avison who capitalized on that fame by arranging several sonatas into concerti grossi, grand concertos. There's 12 of them, but this is the concerto number 6 after Scarlatti by Avison, performed by Café Zimmermann.

The ensemble was Café Zimmermann, performing that music from 18th century England, but based on sonatas by Domenico Scarlatti, the Concerto Grosso No. 6 by Charles Avison. Here is music by Domenico Scarlatti's father, Alessandro Scarlatti, a string sonata with Musica Pacifica.

a sonata for harpsichord, but as you heard earlier on, other instruments as well, by Alessandro Scarlatti, the father of Domenico Scarlatti. And we heard members of Musica Pacifica.

One more piece from the Scarlatti family, this also for harpsichord. It's a tiny sonata in D major, Kirkpatrick Catalog 287 of Scarlatti, played by Scott Ross.

rounding out our little look at the Scarlatti family, a sonata, one of the 550 plus by Domenico Scarlatti, from recordings made by Scott Ross of all of the many sonatas. Now to some music by an Australian-born composer, later British, later American composer, named Percy Grainger. This is called The Youthful Suite. He wrote this actually over a long period of time, beginning in 1899, all the way to 1945. And it is music based on tunes that he wrote in his youth. The BBC Philharmonic is conducted by Richard Hickox.

Youthful Suites. That could mean music written inspired by youth. It could be music for youth to perform, but in this case, it's music drawn from youthful compositions by Percy Grainger. That was the BBC Philharmonic, conducted by Richard Hickox.

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It is 3 o'clock.

Some summer-inspired music here for you, including the Midsummer Rhapsody by the Swedish composer Hugo Alvén. In fact, we're going to hear two of his Swedish rhapsodies, numbers 1 and 3. But first we have this from a composer. You look at the name and you think, where is he from? Dmitri Servo, C-E-R-V-O. He's actually a Brazilian composer, born in 1968. And this is from a concerto titled The Brazilian Four Seasons. We'll hear Summer in the Northeast. And Fabio Brum is the trumpeter with the Seville Royal Symphony Noam Zur conducting.

Fabio Broom, trumpet, Seville Royal Symphony, Noam Zur conducting. Summer in the Northeast, from the Brazilian Four Seasons by Brazilian composer Dimitri Servo. This is the first of the Swedish Rhapsodies by Swedish composer Hugo Alfvén, and it is certainly his best-known piece, The Midsummer Vigil, telling the story of an all-night party celebrating when the sun does not set in Sweden. Here is the Royal Stockholm Philharmonic, and the conductor is Neeme Järvi.

That was the Royal Stockholm Philharmonic, Nemi Järvi, the conductor, and the Midsummer Vigil, the Swedish Rhapsody No. 1 by Hugo Alfvén. If there's a Swedish Rhapsody No. 1, there are more, and indeed we're going to hear the Swedish Rhapsody No. 3 in just a little bit. But let's break it up with this piece by the African-American composer Michael Abels called Delights and Dances, for string quartet soloists with string orchestra. Here is Mayan Chen to conduct the Chicago Sinfonietta with the Harlem Quartet.

And now back to Swedish music before we listen to one of the Swedish rhapsodies of Hugo Alfvén. This is a little aria from the opera Soliman II by Joseph Martin Krauss.

Tord Wallström singing that arioso from Soliman II by Joseph Martin Krauss, a Mozart contemporary. Earlier we heard the first of the Swedish Rhapsodies by Hugo Alfvén. Here now is the third of the Swedish Rhapsodies, called Dalecarlian. Dalecarlia, a part of Sweden noted for its mountains and forests. Swedish Rhapsody number 3 by Hugo Alfvén with Naima Järvis, Royal Stockholm Philharmonic.

0: This is your host, Peter Vandegraff. 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
0: We're going to look here at the musical form of the canon, an exactly imitative work, like a round, row, row, row your boat, the parts follow each other with exactness. We first have this canon by Johann Sebastian Bach.

rather unusual recording. One doesn't hear a fade-out very often on classical music. 14 canons on the bass line of the Goldberg Variations. That's music by Johann Sebastian Bach and a performance by a group called Aston Magna. Peter Van de Graaff here with some canons from the German Baroque. Yes, we will hear the famous Pachelbel canon. We have, though, right now a canon in unison, it's called. It's actually a multi-movement trio sonata, and all six movements of this piece feature two oboes playing in canon, in other words, following each other with exactness. Here's the group called Nova Stravaganza, the composer of this music, born just a couple of years before Bach, Christoph Graupner.

the period instrument group called Nova Stravaganza performing that canon by Christoph Graupner. Which brings us to the most famous canon of all, that of Johann Pachelbel. Of course, again, a period instrument performance here, now by Collegium Audium.

canon perpetuus, a perpetual canon, a canon being like a round and exactly imitative work. That comes from Musical Offering, a large collection of fugues and canons and ricercate by Johann Sebastian Bach, very late music of his. Leipzig Bach Collegium performed that. It was in 1912 that Richard Strauss and his librettist Hugo von Hofmannsthal collaborated on a most unusual presentation, a combination play-opera. It was not successful. Those who went to see the play didn't like the opera and vice versa, so they decided to separate them into two works, Le Bourgeois Gentilhomme and Ariadne auf Naxos. We're going to hear now the music which Strauss composed for this Molière play, Le Bourgeois Gentilhomme. And we listen to a 1956 recording, Chicago Symphony, Fritz Reiner, conductor.

Richard Strauss composed that music to accompany a play by Molière called Le Bourgeois Gentilhomme. And that recording from 1956 was with the Chicago Symphony and Fritz Reiner.

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It is 5 o'clock.

Our music is quite exotic here, including taking us to Indonesia, but we have right now something from Lakme by Leo Delib, set in India. Famous duet Vien Malika with Hae Kyung Hong and Jennifer Larmour.

Hey, Kyung Hong soprano, Jennifer Larmour mezzo soprano, that duet from Lakme by Leo Delib. This is Peter Van de Graaff, and I have some rather interesting music here because we have a couple of pieces inspired by Indonesia. One is a suite from a ballet called The Prince of the Pagodas by Benjamin Britten.

A suite from a ballet called The Prince of the Pagodas by Benjamin Britten. The other right now is by pianist-composer Leopold Godowsky, who had an extended tour of Asia, and in the mid-1920s, as a result of that tour, wrote a Java suite, 12 miniatures, and it's actually a very extended suite, describing different parts and aspects of Indonesia. We're going to hear part four of it, which is called In the Kretan, The Ruined Water Castle at Jokya, and A Court Pageant in Solo. This is pianist and an Indonesian pianist, Esther Budiarjo.

Esther Budyarjo playing part four, the last part, of the Java Suite, music inspired by Indonesia by the pianist-composer Leopold Godowsky. I'm going to get to some more Indonesian-inspired music in a moment. This is right now a bit of ballet music from an opera set in India, Lakme by Leo Delibes.

from a complete recording of Lakmé by Léo Delibes, a bit of ballet music. Michel Plasson conducted the Toulouse Capitol Orchestra. Just as did Leopold Godowsky, Benjamin Britten traveled to Indonesia and was very taken by what he saw and heard there, and wrote a few pieces inspired by the music of Indonesia, including a ballet, a full-length ballet in 1957 called The Prince of the Pagodas. We're going to hear a suite from the ballet, which draws primarily on the first and last acts. Yuri Segal with the Bournemouth Symphony Orchestra.

That was a suite from the ballet of 1957 by Benjamin Britten, The Prince of the Pagodas. Yuri Segal directed the Bournemouth Symphony Orchestra. Here's a jig by William Byrd.

0: A Jig by William Byrd, played by Canadian Brass.
1: This is your host, Peter Van de Graaff. 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

Well, that is a traditional Cypriot dance, the Karsi Lama dance collection, which was apparently heard by Antonio Vivaldi. And in the new recording featuring the ensemble Il Pomodoro, with the famous violinist Federico Guglielmo, he's joined by cellist Giovanni Solima, and they've put together a recording, a little bit jaw-dropping, that features the recently discovered Lost Concerto by Vivaldi, and works by both Vivaldi and Tartini that reflect on the international nature of Venice at the time. One of three crossover recordings we're celebrating this week right here on Millennium of Music. I'm Robert Aubrey Davis. We have to begin with the latest recording from the Constantinople Ensemble. We've heard many of their releases on the past, but this time around, they're working with the Holland Baroque. And the idea is the crossing over that goes between the time of Francis of Assisi and the great collection and the Lardario di Cortona that we see, but how those are reflected in the Constantinople region, naturally enough, because there was a relationship between Francis and Sultan Malik al-Kamil, incredibly, and it was part of the siege of Damietta in Egypt during the Fifth Crusade. And there was a moment of dialogue between these two. The great emir was known for his hospitality and wisdom. What they talked about, we're not sure, but Francis apparently tried to convert the sultan to Christianity. However, there was mutual recognition and respect. This recording reflects that. Okay. And the first piece that we absolutely have to hear, because it is jaw-dropping, I was not aware that the figure of Ali Ufki, born in 1610, lived on to 1675, was in fact the Polish musician Wojciech Bobowski, who built a bridge between Western and Ottoman culture. So we'll start with that, hear one of the works of Dimitrios Kantemir, who we've heard in the past, and then some of the versions of the Lardario di Cortona, as you might have heard it, in the Ottoman Empire.

Well, that recording is called Dialogos, and it is a reflection on the time when Francis of Assisi had a meeting in real life with the Sultan Malik al-Kamil and what might have happened out of it. And it is a collaboration between the Ensemble Constantinople and Holland Baroque. One of three extraordinary releases this week right here on Millennium of Music. I'm Robert Aubrey Davis. Well, for this next one, I hope you're sitting down. I mean, most of what we're about to hear is pretty conventional. It's the latest in the King Singers. They're doing a series they're calling Headspace. The first one is called Candlelight, and it is dedicated to meditation and quiet. So we have some beautiful Renaissance pieces. We have some plain chant. We'll hear Hildegard von Bingen, but also Edvard Grieg, Judith Bingham, Anna Torvaldsdottir, and almost jaw-droppingly, John Cage's 433 in its entirety. If you do not know what John Cage's 433 is, look it up. It will change your life. It is in its entirety in this recording. Oh my, but in the meantime, for our purposes, we will hear some of the beautiful settings they chose. Christ is the Light, the Christus qui Lux by Robert White, some of the fantastic Orlando Gibbons songs, but they have a little bit of a trick on this particular recording. They're joined here by the cornet soloist Jeremy West, who does a little free thinking as we hear these pieces. The O Eucharie by Hildegard von Bingen and the gorgeous Ave Maria of Robert Parsons. The recording is called Headspace, Candlelight, and it's the King's Singers.

Well, that's the latest from the Kingsingers, and I do believe this is part of a series called Headspace. Candlelight is the first in the series, and as I'm saying, three recordings where we are crossing over. This week right here on Millennium of Music, I'm Robert Aubrey Davis. Well, we went in with the latest from the ensemble Il Pomodoro, and they're very fine in their work with the universe of the Baroque era. But this recording, apparently the Guglielmos, Federico and Giovanni, had a chat with Giovanni Solima, and they actually decided to look at the roots of the music that was popular at the time. Because we do know that Venice had the relationship, in Arabic it was called Al-Bundukiya, and there was numbers of pieces dedicated out of the Ottoman Empire and the Arabic-speaking world to it. But also, we have the idea that, in fact, we'll start with a little piece from Il Grosso Mogul. When you hear that violin concerto, you may not know that probably is dedicated to the great Mogul Diamond. And the relationship in trade between Cyprus and particularly Albanian Sicily, there's actually ancient Albanian folk tunes quoted, and some of the gondolier songs, I did not know this, came out of the traditions from the East. And incredibly, I did know about the Tasso Sonatas by Tartini. I did not know that one of them quotes a gondolier song that quotes some of these other ideas. This is based on the idea that they found the Teresa cello work, which very probably dedicated to one of the young ladies of the Ospedali, where Vivaldi taught in Venice. But this is set as a concerto in the key of E minor. It's incomplete, and it has its own rhythm listing because it is brand new. So therefore, we're going to hear this extraordinary opportunity to hear a brand new rhythm listing. I think it's 787 in the assignment. But in the meantime, we'll go back and forth to ancient Cypriot music and Tartini and Vivaldi, Il Pomodoro, Federico Guglielmo, and cellist Giovanni Solima.

So the recording is called Al-Bundukiya, and again, that is the Arabic name for Venice, The Lost Concerto, and we went back and forth from Cypriot folk music to Vivaldi to Tartini and back to Vivaldi. This is an amazing recording, the latest on Warner Erato, and it is Il Pomodoro, Federico Guglielmo and Giovanni Solima, the cello soloist. For complete information about these recordings, simply go to our website, millenniumofmusic.com. We're always very pleased when you do. Our technical director is Christopher Drummond, and for SiriusXM Satellite Radio, this has been your producer and host for Millennium of Music. I'm Robert Aubrey Davis.

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Liszt and Fritz Kreisler and Robert Schumann. Here is Liszt's transcription for solo piano, one of his grand Paganini etudes, of the Caprice No. 9, known as The Hunt, and it's played by Barbara Nisman.

Coming up this hour on Anytime Classical, The Open Air and the Story of My Heart, A Dream of Happiness, an Intermezzo and Uncertainty, and Pagoda Prince. I'm Kate Botello with two poems for orchestra by Frank Bridge, The Petite Histoire by Felix Dreschel, Pagodas by Claude Debussy, and then we'll wind up the hour with a suite from Pelléas and Mélisande by Gabriel Fauré. Stay right there.

0: Live from NPR News in Washington, I'm Janine Herbst. North Korea fired off a barrage of short-range ballistic missiles for the third time this month. It comes as the U.S. and South Korean militaries are holding joint drills that were shortened following orders from President Trump. NPR's Anthony Kuhn has more from Seoul.
1: South Korea's Joint Chiefs of Staff said they detected around 10 short-range ballistic missiles launched from the capital Pyongyang eastward toward the sea. Earlier in the day, North Korean leader Kim Jong-un's sister, Kim Yo-jong, dismissed the downsizing of the allies' joint drills, saying it wasn't worthy of comment. She called them provocative and aggressive. President Trump said he planned to meet with Kim this year. He said he had contacted Kim and received a positive response. Kim's sister said she had not heard anything about such contact. Kim acknowledged, though, the good personal relationship between her brother and Trump, despite the U.S.'s hostile policies towards North Korea. Anthony Kuhn, NPR News, Seoul.
0: President Trump hosted tech leaders at the White House to discuss U.S. efforts on crypto and artificial intelligence. Trump says the technology is crucial to create more jobs and beat China, but voters have a different perspective, as NPR's Deepa Shivaram reports.
2: The president argued that if he were the mayor of a town, he would want an AI data center there for the tax benefits.
3: But if I were a governor or mayor, I would want that plant in my community. And many of them are designed in a very beautiful way.
2: That puts Trump at odds with the majority of Americans. A Gallup poll from March this year said 7 in 10 Americans oppose an AI data center getting built in their area. Trump, in his remarks, acknowledged that AI data centers could use a, quote, little public relations help. But his stance underscores how his perception of the technology differs from voters' concerns, which could be a top issue in the midterm elections this year. Deepa Shivaram, NPR News, The White House.
0: Moderna, one of the major forces behind the COVID vaccine, is announcing groundbreaking work against skin cancer. NPR's Sydney Lupkin has more.
4: Moderna has been studying a treatment for the deadly skin cancer melanoma. It combines Moderna's mRNA-based cancer therapy with Keytruda, an existing drug made by Merck. The treatment improved outcomes for melanoma patients who have already had surgery to remove their cancer. The Moderna therapy is a personalized mRNA cancer vaccine that uses the patient's own tumor cells to train the patient's immune system to fight their cancer. Moderna says adding the vaccine increased survival time for patients without the cancer returning or spreading to other organs. That's compared to patients treated with Keytruda alone. The mRNA-based therapy has not yet been approved or evaluated by the Food and Drug Administration. The new results have not yet been peer-reviewed or published in a medical journal. Sydney Lupkin, NPR News.
0: U.S. futures contracts are trading lower at this hour. You're listening to NPR News from Washington. The federal government offers financial aid to low-income families that need help for paying for childcare. But as NPR's Joe Hernandez reports, in a third of U.S. states, those families may have to join a wait list.
5: There were an estimated 400,000 children on wait lists for child care assistance programs across the U.S. in the second half of last year. That's according to a report by the National Women's Law Center. That number has more than tripled since 2024, the group said. Child care advocates say Congress has never appropriated enough money for the Child Care and Development Fund, which helps subsidize care for low-income working families. But in recent years, wait lists have grown for other reasons. Pandemic relief money that helped support the National child care system recently ran out, and advocates say more families are now applying for aid. It comes at a time when U.S. child care prices are soaring, in some cases rivaling the cost of a mortgage or college tuition. Joe Hernandez, NPR News.
0: One person is dead, two others injured after a small plane crashed midair with a police helicopter in south central Pennsylvania yesterday. Police say the plane, a two-seat Cessna 150, veered sharply to the right as it tried to land at the airport in Carlisle, striking the helicopter from behind as it hovered near the runway. The plane's pilot was killed. Two state troopers in the helicopter, which was conducting routine exercises near the airport, were injured. The FAA and the NTSB are investigating the crash. I'm Janine Herbst, and you're listening to NPR News. From Washington.
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7: 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I'm your host, Kate Botello, with music now from English composer Frank Bridge, composed in 1915. These are two poems for orchestra based specifically on writings by the English nature writer Richard Jefferies. We'll hear The Open Air and The Story of My Heart, performed by the BBC Welsh Symphony Orchestra under the direction of Richard Hickox.

0: Richard Hickox conducted the BBC Welsh Symphony Orchestra performing two poems for orchestra by Frank Bridge.
1: WVIK operations are partially supported by a grant from the Illinois Arts Council.
0: Up next this hour, three short movements for the piano that I've just discovered for myself recently, and I think they're just lovely. I hope you enjoy them. This is music by Felix Dreiske, a German composer, created between 1868 and 1869. Three characteristic pieces put together as Petite Histoire, a little story. We'll hear Dream of Happiness, an intermezzo, and Uncertainty, played by the Russian pianist Zlata Chocheva.

Zlata Chochieva was at the piano performing the Petite Histoire, three characteristic pieces composed between 1868 and 1869 by the German composer Felix Dreyska. Music next this hour from the Danish pianist and composer Friedrich Kuhlau, composed in 1827. This is the first movement, Allegro, from his Sonatina for the piano in A minor. We'll hear it played by Erik Fessel.

Pianist Eric Fessel performed the first movement, Allegro, from the Sonatina for Piano in A Minor by Friedrich Kuhlau. Up next this hour, some music composed by Claude Debussy in 1903 as part of a three-part piano set called Prince. He was inspired to write this piece, Pagodas, after he heard Javanese gamelan at the 1889 Paris Exposition, so he wanted to play with the pentatonic scale. This was orchestrated later by Percy Aldridge Granger, and we'll hear that version now, with some interesting instrumentation by Percy Granger, like a dulcetone, gongs, glockenspiels, xylophones, and marimbas. We'll hear them played right now by the Philharmonia Orchestra of London under the direction of Geoffrey Simon.

Geoffrey Simon conducted the Philharmonia Orchestra of London, performing Percy Grainger's orchestration of a piano work, Pagodas, from Prince by Claude Debussy. For our last work this hour, music from Gabriel Fauré. This is the suite from Peleus and Melisande that he composed in 1898 as incidental music for a production of the play, which is about doomed lovers, Peleus and Melisande. Doomed because Melisande is married to Peleus' brother, Golod. We'll hear the suite performed now by the RTE Sinfonietta of Dublin, conducted by John Georgiadis.

0: John Georgiadis conducted the RTE Sinfonietta of Dublin, performing a suite from Peleus and Melisande, a concert suite by Gabriel Fauré.
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Coming up this hour on Anytime Classical, dancing through the Scottish tragedy, English miniatures, and Beethoven versus Bonaparte. I'm Kate Botello with music from Giuseppe Verdi, ballet music from Act 3 of Macbeth, some consort music by Jeffrey Bush, and a movement from Beethoven's Symphony No. 3, the Eroica. All that plus a prelude No. 3 in A minor for guitar by Heitor Villa-Lobos. Stay right here.

0: Live from NPR News in Washington, I'm Janine Herbst. The U.S.-Israeli war in Iran is now in its sixth month, and oil is still struggling to get through the Strait of Hormuz. President Trump has tried bombing Iran, threatening them, and he's now pivoting to economic warfare, warning that any country that there will be economic consequences if they help Tehran avoid sanctions.
1: Well, we have things that we could sanction. We have very draconian sanctions, and we'll see what happens. Right now, the strait is open. A lot of boats are coming through. People aren't reporting that, and that may slow down a little bit at some point. But right now, a lot of boats are coming through.
0: Iran's foreign minister is accusing the U.S. of economic terrorism. The U.S. and Canada are working to finalize a deal on tariffs. President Trump held off on implementing 50% tariffs on billions of dollars worth of imports from Canada that were set to take effect yesterday, citing progress in negotiations. Canada's Prime Minister Mark Carney is voicing optimism, as Dan Karpinchuk reports.
2: President Trump has called the deal, yet to be finalized, fair for both countries. His trade representative, Jameson Greer, has also called it one that protects American workers and strengthens the North American economy. For his part, Prime Minister Carney provided details to provincial leaders and personally asked them to bring back American liquor to store shelves as negotiators try to hammer out the final details of a deal. That's been a hot-button issue and major irritant for the White House. Nova Scotia's Premier Tim Houston said he would be willing to lift the liquor ban. Quebec's Christine Frechette wants more details, and Ontario's Doug Ford has already said he would do so if there is a fair deal. For NPR News, I'm Dan Karpinchuk in Toronto.
0: Prince Harry and his wife Meghan say they're planning to move back to the United Kingdom. Relations between Harry and his British family have been strained since he and Meghan gave up royal duties and moved to California more than 6 years ago. NPR's Lauren Freyer has more.
3: An official familiar with their plans tells NPR Harry and Meghan plan to move sometime this month and have enrolled their children, 7-year-old Prince Archie and 5-year-old Princess Lilibet, in a British school starting in September. The Duke and Duchess of Sussex, as they're still known, have no plans to resume royal duties, though. They'll live in a non-royal residence outside the capital. Last month, they came to the UK on vacation, visiting Harry's father, King Charles, who is 77 and undergoing cancer treatment. It was the first time the king had seen his grandchildren in person in more than 4 years. The official tells NPR a possible move did not come up during that visit. The king was notified this past Sunday and welcomes the decision. Lauren Freyer, NPR News, London.
0: Less than a half an hour to go to the opening bell on Wall Street. U.S. futures contracts are trading lower. Dow futures down 408 points. NASDAQ futures are down 179. 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Testimony is expected to resume today in a federal courtroom in California, where Meta, the parent company of Facebook and Instagram, is on trial over allegations that it designed its platforms to be addictive for children. A former employee of Meta told jurors yesterday that the social media giant pushed safety issues to the side. NPR's John Ruich has more.
4: Arturo Bejar worked as an employee and consultant at Meta, focused on user safety. He testified that the culture of the company, created by CEO Mark Zuckerberg, made it, quote, practically impossible to effectively address known risks to teens. Bejar said features that the company has introduced are, quote, designed to fail because they're optional and not the default. Bejar is a key witness for a consortium of states that have sued Meta, alleging that it violated consumer protection and child data protection laws and lied to the public about risks its platforms posed. Meta denies the accusations. And to note, the Chan Zuckerberg Initiative, a charity founded by Zuckerberg and his wife, is a financial supporter of NPR. John Ruich, NPR News.
0: The attorneys general of California, Colorado, Kentucky, and New Jersey are the primary plaintiffs in the case. Xu Jiaying, the founder of the Chinese property developer Evergrande Real Estate Group, has been sentenced to life in prison and his company's fined $2.3 billion after being convicted of engaging in large-scale financial fraud. This after the group collapsed with more than $300 billion in liabilities after Chinese authorities cracked down on excessive borrowing in the real estate industry in 2020. That sparked a downturn in the property market that's weighed on China's broader economy ever since. This is NPR.
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6: 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I'm your host, Kate Botello, with music next from Giuseppe Verdi and his tragedy, Macbeth, or as you'd call it in the theater, the Scottish tragedy, dating to 1847. But he had to add to the opera because by 1865, people were expecting a ballet when they came to the opera. So it seems kind of out of place to have a ballet in the middle of Shakespeare's tragedy, but you gotta please those Parisian audiences. We'll hear the Munich Radio Orchestra perform this music under the direction of Roberto Abbado.

0: Roberto Abbado conducted the Munich Radio Orchestra performing ballet music from Act 3 of Macbeth by Giuseppe Verdi.
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0: Up next this hour, music composed in 1940 by the Brazilian composer Heitor Villa-Lobos, intended as a Brazilian homage to Bach. This is a prelude, a short work for the guitar, number 3 in A minor, played by John Williams.

That was the march from the operetta El Capitan by John Philip Sousa. Thanks for listening to Anytime Classical, a production of Classical Music Indie. If you'd like to write any of us here, you can send an email to info@classicalmusicindie.org. I'm Kate Botello, your host, bringing you music now from the English composer Geoffrey Bush. This is Consort Music, a set of string miniatures first released in 2001. Now, by the way, in this context, the word consort just means an assembly of musicians. This particular assembly, the English Northern Philharmonia, under the direction of David Lloyd Jones.

David Lloyd-Jones was at the helm of the English Northern Philharmonia performing consort music by English composer Geoffrey Busch. For our last work this hour, we'll hear the first movement, Allegro, from Ludwig van Beethoven's Symphony No. 3 in E-flat major, the Eroica, which was originally named the Bonaparte, in honor of Napoleon Bonaparte, who Beethoven viewed as the champion of freedom until Napoleon went and declared himself emperor, at which point the story is that Beethoven tore the manuscript in half, scratched out Bonaparte's name, and instead he changed it to the Heroic Symphony and added the shady touch, in memory of a great man. We'll hear the Pittsburgh Symphony Orchestra in this recording with Manfred Honeck at the podium.

0: Manfred Honeck conducted the Pittsburgh Symphony Orchestra, performing the first movement, Allegro, from the Symphony No. 3 in E flat major, otherwise known as the Eroica, by Ludwig van Beethoven.
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0: one of Niccolo Paganini's solo violin etudes, Caprices originally, arranged into that Paganini etude by Franz Liszt. That was the E major known as The Hunt.
1: Coming up this hour on Anytime Classical, Idle or Idle? Let's ask Dorothy Parker. Neapolitan mandolin and the papa of the string quartet. I'm Kate Botello with two English idols, or idols, by George Butterworth, a concerto for mandolin and strings by Emmanuel Barbella, and a quartet for strings in E-flat major by Franz Joseph Haydn. All that plus one of Sergei Rachmaninoff's symphonic dances coming up in just a little bit. Please, wait right there.

First up this hour, Scott Joplin's Fig Leaf Rag that was released in 1908. And we're going to hear it played by Joshua Rifkin, who made an album of Scott Joplin's music in 1970 that helped reintroduce him to classical listeners and was really important in that early 1970s ragtime revival.

The Fig Leaf Rag by Scott Joplin. This is Anytime Classical. I'm Kate Botello. Hey there. Thanks for listening to music with me this hour. Right now, music from George Butterworth, an English composer, created between 1910 and 1911. These are two English idylls, which means a kind of rustic, pastoral countryside music. And as the subtitle indicates, they are founded on folk tunes. Now, a note on the pronunciation of that word, I-D-Y-L-L. In England, they pronounce that idyll, and generally in America, they pronounce it idyll. But I have chosen to pronounce it idyll because of a nifty little four-line poem by Dorothy Parker, commenting on the work of Alfred Lord Tennyson. And it goes like this. Should heaven send me any son, I hope he's not like Tennyson. I'd rather hear him play a fiddle than rise and bow and speak an idyll.

Grant Llewellyn conducted the Royal Liverpool Philharmonic, performing two English idylls founded on folk tunes by English composer George Butterworth. Up next this hour, we'll hear music by the Neapolitan composer Emmanuel Barbella that is created in the style that's right between Baroque and classical, known as galant, which generally just means it's not super intense or heavily ornamented. It's just nice to listen to. We'll hear Israeli mandolinist Avi Avital performing with Il Giardino Armonico under the direction of Giovanni Antonini.

Mandolinist Avi Avital was our soloist, performing with Il Giardino Armonico under the direction of Giovanni Antonini, performing a concerto for mandolin and strings composed in the late 18th century, no specific date there, but in the Galant style in D major by Emmanuel Barbella. Up next, music from Georges Bizet, the prelude to the Carmen Suite No. 1. We'll hear it performed by the State Orchestra of Dresden, conducted by Silvio Varviso.

0: Silvio Varviso conducted the State Orchestra of Dresden performing The Prelude to the Carmen Suite No. 1 by Georges Bizet.
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0: This is Anytime Classical. I'm Kate Botello. If you would like to reach me directly, you can always send me an email. My address is kbotello@classicalmusicindy.org. Right now, we'll hear the second of the symphonic dances composed very late in the career of Russian-American composer Sergei Rachmaninoff. This one's kind of an eerie, maybe even a little gloomy waltz. We'll hear it played by the Philadelphia Orchestra under the direction of Yannick Nezet-Sagan.

Yannick Nezet-Sagan conducted the Philadelphia Orchestra, performing the second of the symphonic dances, composed in 1940 by Sergei Rachmaninoff. For our last work this hour, the famous and delightful Joke Quartet by Franz Joseph Haydn, known as the father of the string quartet, mainly because he was the person that created the idea of having the four instruments playing together in harmony rather than three instruments backing up one as a main soloist. We'll hear this quartet in E-flat major played by the Kodály Quartet.

0: The Kodály Quartet performed a quartet for strings in E-flat major by the father of the string quartet, Franz Joseph Haydn.
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Now here is Elliot Fiske performing on guitar, which is appropriate because Paganini not only played the violin, but also the guitar. And Elliot Fiske plays his own transcription of the 17th solo violin caprice in E-flat.

American composer Amy Beach was almost entirely self-taught, as her husband denied her a composition teacher. He did not stop her from composing, however, and she is remembered as the first successful American woman composer of large-scale music. Her most famous of such works is probably her Gaelic Symphony, which premiered in 1896 and was the first symphony composed and published by an American woman. At a time when Dvorak and American composers were starting to embrace Native American traditions in their music, Beach looked to her own Scotch-Irish heritage for inspiration. We'll hear just the first movement of her Gaelic Symphony later this hour here on Anytime Classical. I'm your host, Denise Finnegan Hill. El Pelele, or The Straw Man, by Enrique Granados. Alicia de la Rocha is at the piano.

Alicia de la Rocha performed music of Enrique Granados. That was El Pelele, or The Straw Man. Here on Anytime Classical, stay tuned for more great music. I'm Denise Finnegan-Hill. Music from a 1946 drama mystery film called Dragonwyck, composed by Alfred Newman. We'll hear the New Zealand Symphony Orchestra under the direction of Richard Kaufman.

Richard Kaufman led the New Zealand Symphony Orchestra in film music of Alfred Newman from a 1946 movie called Dragonwyck. Music of Amy Beach next, remembered as the first successful American woman composer of large-scale music. This is probably her most famous work, the Gaelic Symphony, which premiered in 1896. And it gets the name Gaelic because Beach looked to her own Scotch-Irish heritage for inspiration. This is just the first movement performed here by the Detroit Symphony Orchestra under the direction of Nima Yerville.

Nima Yarvi led the Detroit Symphony Orchestra in Movement 1 from the Gaelic Symphony by Amy Beach. I'm your host, Denise Finnegan-Hill, and you're listening to Anytime Classical, a production of Classical Music Indie. 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

I'm your host, Denise Finnegan-Hill, and you're listening to Anytime Classical. Music of living composer Kenneth Fuchs now. This is titled Orion Nocturne and was written for the oboist Joanna Cox Pennington. Here she is now, along with pianist Willis Deloney.

Music of Kenneth Fuchs, titled Orion Nocturne. We heard oboist Joanna Cox Pennington and pianist Willis Deloney. Rounding off the hour with a sinfonia from the Austrian composer Leopold Hoffmann. He wrote many a symphony. This is one in C major, performed by the Northern Chamber Orchestra under the direction of Nicholas Ward.

0: Nicholas Ward led the Northern Chamber Orchestra in a Sinfonia in C Major by Leopold Hoffman.
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Franz Joseph Haydn is known to have written 4 violin concertos during his lifetime. The first was written in 1765 for the concertmaster of the orchestra at the Esterházy court, Luigi Tomasini. It is reminiscent of Vivaldi in many ways, although it follows a classical form of 3 movements, fast, slow, fast, and utilizes sonata form in each. Despite being a fine work, it remained unpublished until the mid-20th century. 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Stay tuned for Haydn's first violin concerto and many more selections this hour. I'm your host, Denise Finnegan Hill. Romance, Opus 40, number 1 by Henri Vuitton. Here is violinist Burkhard Godoff and pianist Eric Ingerson.

Violinist Burkhard Godoff and pianist Eric Ingerson performed a romance by Henri Vuto. Three intermezzos by living composer Kim Portnoy, performed by Hanser McClelland Duo.

Three intermezzos by living composer Kim Portnoy, performed by Hanser McClelland Duo. Next up is music of Alexander Glazunov, which was dedicated to Herman LaRoche, a well-known music critic, composer, and professor at the Moscow and St. Petersburg conservatories and lifelong friend of Tchaikovsky. This is Carnival Overture, performed by the Romanian State Orchestra with conductor Horia Adrescu.

Carnival Overture by Alexander Glazunov. Horia Odrescu led the Romanian State Orchestra. I'm your host, Denise Finnegan-Hill, and I hope you're enjoying the selection so far on Anytime Classical, a production of Classical Music Indie. 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

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I'm your host, Denise Finnegan-Hill. We have Judith Lang Zimon's son to thank for this next work. Apparently she was whistling a tune while cutting up bananas in her kitchen. Her son heard it and told him that she should write it down. It eventually became part of the suite called In My Lunchbox, which includes a movement titled The Banana Song, performed here by pianist Elizabeth Moick.

Pianist Elizabeth Moak performed In My Lunchbox by living composer Judith Lang Simont. Finishing off the hour with the first violin concerto of Franz Joseph Haydn. This was composed in 1765 for the concertmaster of the orchestra at the Esterházy court, Luigi Tomasini. It is reminiscent of Vivaldi in many ways, although follows a classical form of three movements, fast, slow, fast, and utilizes sonata form. We'll hear the Cologne Chamber Orchestra under the direction of Elmut Müller-Brühl with violin soloist Augustin Haderlich.

0: Violinist Augustin Hudelich joined the Cologne Chamber Orchestra with conductor Helmut Müller-Brühl in Violin Concerto No. 1 in C major by Franz Josef Haydn.
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It has nothing to do with the American Revolution. Yet, orchestras across the United States like to perform it every year on the 4th of July. The bombastic finale with the inclusion of cannons might have something to do with it. Of course, I'm talking about the 1812 Overture by Peter Ilyich Tchaikovsky, a timeless classic that we'll hear today on Anytime Classical. This work and many more coming up this hour. I'm your host, Denise Finnegan-Hill. Thanks for tuning in.

0: Live from NPR News in Washington, I'm Lakshmi Singh. The Trump administration is working to calm financial market pressures by buying back its own debt. Today, Treasury Secretary Scott Bessent said the administration could be spending double, at least $4 billion, to do it. He spoke to White House reporters about the $40 trillion in U.S. government debt, instability in the bond market, and the more than 2% rise today in global oil prices as the U.S. pursues economic warfare against Iran.
1: We've got a spike in oil prices today that I don't really understand. You know, our announcement is for economic action, and I think that the economic action will mean that oil prices will come down sooner.
0: Meanwhile, the U.S. military says the Asia-based USS George Washington aircraft carrier is in the Middle East to relieve the USS Abraham Lincoln. The Lincoln has been deployed in the region for more than 250 days and has been the subject of inquiry following reports of mental health problems among members of the crew. North Korea fired off a barrage of short-range ballistic missiles for the third time this month. The U.S. and South Korean militaries are holding joint drills that were shortened following orders from President Trump. NPR's Anthony Kuhn has the latest from Seoul.
2: South Korea's Joint Chiefs of Staff said they detected around 10 short-range ballistic missiles launched from the capital Pyongyang eastward toward the sea. Earlier in the day, North Korean leader Kim Jong-un's sister, Kim Yo-jong, dismissed the downsizing of the allies' joint drills, saying it wasn't worthy of comment. She called them provocative and aggressive. President Trump said he planned to meet with Kim this year. He said he had contacted Kim and received a positive response. Kim's sister said she had not heard anything about such contact. Kim acknowledged, though, the good personal relationship between her brother and Trump, despite the U.S.'s hostile policies towards North Korea. Anthony Kuhn, NPR News, Seoul.
0: The federal government offers financial aid to low-income families that need help paying for child care. But NPR's Joe Hernandez reports in a third of U.S. states, those families may have to join a wait list.
3: There were an estimated 400,000 children on wait lists for child care assistance programs across the U.S. in the second half of last year. That's according to a report by the National Women's Law Center. That number has more than tripled since 2024, the group said. Child care advocates say Congress has never appropriated enough money for the Child Care and Development Fund, which helps subsidize care for low-income working families. But in recent years, wait lists have grown for other reasons. Pandemic relief money that helped support the national child care system recently ran out, and advocates say more families are now applying for aid. It comes at a time when U.S. child care prices are soaring, in some cases rivaling the cost of a mortgage or college tuition. Joe Hernandez, NPR News.
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4: Good afternoon. 4 after 12 on this Thursday. I'm Jim O'Hara with a check of news on Quad Cities NPR WVIK. The Henry County, Illinois Sheriff's Office is ending its partnership with Flock Safety following discussions with the public. In a Facebook post yesterday, Sheriff Josh Vershear wrote that they're terminating the partnership with Flock on August 31st. Flock Safety's automated cameras are used by police to scan passing cars for vehicle and license plate information. He noted the cameras were funded entirely through drug seizure proceeds and not through taxpayer dollars. During the approximately 2 years the system has been in operation in Henry County, there's no indication of any misuse, abuse, or improper use of the technology by personnel, according to the sheriff. He says the cameras have been helpful, but they understand the public's privacy concerns. Meanwhile, Indianola in central Iowa has joined other cities in the state discontinuing Flock camera programs due to privacy concerns. Indianola Lieutenant Ty Spark says they're halting the program until more regulations are in place to address the data transparency concerns. He says there have been national and local concerns that third parties can access the data that Flock cameras collect.
5: As useful as they were for us, some of those questions we didn't have the answer for, and that's with the third-party association involved with it.
4: Other Iowa cities like Ankeny and Urbandale in the Des Moines area are still using Flock cameras. Urbandale amended their contract in April so Flock Safety can't share data with third parties without the city's consent. WVIK weather for today, sunny, high near 81. I'm Jim O'Hara.
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7: Music of Luis Morel Gottschalk, who was writing in the 19th century. This is Cakewalk, a ballet that premiered in 1951. It is an arrangement of music by Hershey Kay, composed for the piano by Gottschalk. Here is the Cincinnati Pops Orchestra under the direction of Eric Kunzel.

Eric Kunzel led the Cincinnati Pops Orchestra in a suite from the Cakewalk Ballet by Luis Moreau Gottschalk. Moving to the Baroque period and music of the father of the modern violin, Arcangelo Corelli, this is Concerto Grosso No. 10 in C major, performed by the Cantilena Ensemble under the direction of Adrian Shepherd.

0: Concerto Grosso No. 10 in C Major by Arcangelo Corelli, Adrian Shepherd led Cantilena Ensemble.
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0: 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Thanks so much for joining me today. I'm your host, Denise Finnegan-Hill.

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I'm your host, Denise Finnegan Hill. This Opus 57 elegy by American composer Helen Crane was lost. It was found in an archive and recorded just this year by the cellist Juliana Soltis. Here she is now, joined by pianist Emil Blondel.

Cellist Julian Assultis and pianist Emil Blondel performed in Elegy, Opus 57, by American composer Helen Crane. This work has a part for canons. You may have guessed it, it's the 1812 Overture by Peter Ilyich Tchaikovsky. And although it is frequently performed on the 4th of July, it is actually about a battle between France and Russia. Here is a performance by the Bavarian Radio Symphony Orchestra under the direction of Esa-Pekka Salonen.

0: The 1812 Overture by Peter Ilyich Tchaikovsky. Esa-Pekka Salonen led the Bavarian Radio Symphony Orchestra.
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0: In 1911, when he was only 20 years old, Sergei Prokofiev wrote his first of 5 piano concertos and dedicated it to his piano teacher, the dreaded Nikolai Nikolaevich Trepnin. It is short for a concerto from this time period, written in only one movement, with a performance averaging around 15 minutes. The premiere of the concerto was successful, and 2 years later, Prokofiev himself performed the work in a competition at the St. Petersburg Conservatory, winning the Anton Rubinstein Prize. We'll listen to this early work of Prokofiev later this hour here on Anytime Classical. I'm your host, Denise Finnegan Hill.
1: Stardate August 20th. 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
1: Stardate August 20th. Antares is a Class M star. That means its surface is thousands of degrees cooler than the surface of the sun. The lower temperature makes it look reddish-orange, a color that's easy to see with the eye alone. Every dark orange or red star you can see in the night sky falls into Class M. But none of those stars is anything like the sun. They're all giants or supergiants, stars that are much bigger than the sun. And Antares is one of the biggest of them all. Hundreds of times wider than the sun and tens of thousands of times brighter. Such stars have completed the prime phase of life, so they puffed up to many times their original size. As they got bigger, their surfaces got cooler and redder. But these big guys aren't even the tip of the Class M iceberg. They're more like a small patch of snow on top of the iceberg. Class M may incorporate half or more of all the stars in the galaxy. That includes the sun's closest neighbor, Proxima Centauri, which is just 4.25 light years away. But almost all of these red dwarfs are much smaller and fainter than the sun. In fact, they're so faint that not even one of them is visible to the unaided eye. So anytime you see a red star, you're seeing a monster, one of the bigger stars in the galaxy. Look for Antares quite near the moon this evening. A supergiant star at the head of its class. Tomorrow, going dark. Today's program was made possible by Mercer Caverns in Calaveras County in California's historic gold country. More information at mercercaverns.net. For the McDonald Observatory, I'm Billy Henry.
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0: A duet for violin and cello by Niccolo Paganini. We'll hear violinist Stefan Milinkovic and cellist Riccardo Agosti.

Violinist Stefan Milenkovic and cellist Riccardo Agosti performed Duet for Violin and Cello No. 2 by Niccolo Paganini. Next up, music of living composer Jessie Montgomery. This is called Hymn for Everyone, which was written while she was composer in residence at the Chicago Symphony Orchestra. She was commissioned to create this hymn inspired by a poem written by her late mother, Robbie McCauley. We'll hear the Chicago Symphony Orchestra under the direction of Riccardo Muti.

Hymn for Everyone by Jesse Montgomery. Ricardo Muti led the Chicago Symphony Orchestra. Here on Anytime Classical, I'm your host, Denise Finnegan Hill. This is Anytime Classical, a production of Classical Music Indie. You can find us on the web at classicalmusicindie.org. Thanks so much for joining me today. I'm your host, Denise Finnegan Hill.

Antonio Vivaldi may be best remembered for his violin concertos, but he contributed quite a bit to the bassoon repertoire as well. This is Bassoon Concerto No. 30 in G major, performed here by the Liszt Chamber Orchestra of Budapest under the direction of Frigyes Sándor, with bassoon soloist Gábor Janota.

Music of Antonio Vivaldi, Bassoon Concerto No. 30 in G Major. Gábor Jánota was the bassoon soloist, and Frigyes Sándor led the Liszt Chamber Orchestra Budapest. Early music of Sergei Prokofiev, composed when he was just 20 years old. This is the first of 5 piano concertos, and is dedicated to his piano teacher, the dreaded Nikolai Trepnin. The premiere of the concerto was successful, and 2 years later, Prokofiev himself performed the work in a competition at the St. Petersburg Conservatory, where he won the Anton Rubinstein Prize. Here is the Janáček Philharmonic Orchestra under the direction of Niels Müss with piano soloist Anna Scheleste.

0: Pianist Anna Celeste joined the Janáček Philharmonic Orchestra under the direction of Niels Mus in the first piano concerto by Sergei Prokofiev.
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It's one of the better known of the 24 solo violin etudes originally by Niccolo Paganini. Elliot Fiske transcribed that and played it, the number 17. Now, Fritz Kreisler took a few of the solo violin caprices and added piano parts to them. We're going to hear one of those right now, the number 13 in B-flat, with Philippe Quint, violin, Dmitri Kogan, piano.

As a fully credentialed attorney, Jean-Baptiste Bazin surely knew his rights. He could have sued somebody for copyright infringements, but there was just one problem. Bazin was born in the latter half of the 16th century, when copyright didn't really exist. Despite all the risks, he pursued his other calling as a composer, and his name eventually did get erased from his own music. Fortunately, the composer now getting credit for Bazin's tunes came along centuries later. He rescued Bazin from obscurity with the arrangement that's coming up. Stay with me, Michael Toulouse, for Ottorino Respighi's Ancient Airs and Dances, Suite No. 3.

0: Live from NPR News in Washington, I'm Lakshmi Singh. The Trump administration is working to calm financial market pressures by buying back its own debt. Today, Treasury Secretary Scott Bessent said the administration could be spending double, at least $4 billion, to do it. He spoke to White House reporters about the $40 trillion in U.S. government debt and instability in the bond market. Bloomberg reporter Stacey Vanek Smith explains what it means for bond yields to go up or down.
1: Bonds are like a little loan that we give the government. So if you buy a government bond, you are loaning the government money. And just like a loan, the government has to pay you interest on that bond. It pays you back plus a little interest. And that interest is called a yield. So when yields go up, that is like an interest rate on a loan going up. So it gets more expensive for the government to borrow money. That means that the government is going deeper and deeper into debt every time it borrows money, harder to pay it back.
0: That's Stacey Vanek Smith. Today, the 10-year Treasury bond yield increased to 4.7%. The 30-year yield hit 5.27%. As the midterm elections draw near, another top White House official is leaving. This time, it's Legislative Director James Braid. Here's NPR's Tamara Keith.
2: President Trump announced the departure in a post on Truth Social, praising Braid for the critical role he played in the passage of the One Big Beautiful Bill Act and helping to defeat several war powers resolutions. Vice President J.D. Vance chimed in as well, saying Braid had one of the toughest jobs in the administration and delivered for the president at every turn. Braid will leave in September as the White House begins to prepare for a post-midterm reality. If Republicans lose control of either chamber of Congress, moving any of the president's remaining agenda items will get exponentially harder. Tamara Keith, NPR News, The White House.
0: A new UN-affiliated report titled Exposed on All Sides, A Crisis Beyond Shelter, finds 9 out of 10 families are now living in catastrophic conditions. More from NPR's Anas Baba.
3: The UN report finds that nearly 94% of Gaza's population is living in critical or catastrophic shelter conditions. More than half of the population have been living in worn-out tents for over 3 years now. Structures never designed to become a long-term homes. Families struggle to sleep, cook, maintain hygiene, or safely store food and water. Inside these tents, 91% have no way to cool down in the summer heat. And households average just 3 hours of artificial light a day. Local stocks of tents, blankets, and mattresses have nearly run out. In the past months, only 1 in 10 families received shelter aid, leaving millions exposed as another winter approaches. Anas Baba, NPR News, Gaza.
0: From Washington, this is NPR News. A woman has been charged with plotting to attack the New York State Capitol building in Albany. Federal and state officials are expected to make a formal announcement this hour that they've charged Jessica Bowie with attempting to provide material support to a designated foreign terrorist organization. A legal complaint filed today states that Bowie supported the Islamic State, wanted help carrying out an attack, and talked about it with a confidential FBI source who posed as an ISIS facilitator. The U.S. military says the Asia-based USS George Washington aircraft carrier is in the Middle East to relieve the USS Abraham Lincoln. The Lincoln has been deployed in the region for more than 250 days and has been the subject of inquiry following reports of mental health problems among members of the crew. Researchers in Oregon are offering a largely favorable assessment of the state's legalized psychedelic mushroom program. NPR's Will Stone reports most people who took the active ingredient in what are commonly known as magic mushrooms believe it helped them.
4: The study is significant because it looks at the real-world implications of regulated psilocybin, nearly 3 years since Oregon launched its program. The researchers followed about 350 people who took the drug for reasons like mental health and self-improvement. More than half ranked it among the most meaningful experiences of their life. Only a very small number had what were known as serious adverse reactions, and none of those were related to physical health. Will Stone, NPR News.
0: I'm Lakshmi Singh, NPR News, in Washington.
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6: Some music next with one of those little unusual features that turned out to have far-reaching effects. It's a set of four dances that were first heard in a well-appointed formal ballroom of the Austrian Empire back in the 1780s, perhaps the last place on earth someone might have expected to hear the droning sound of the hurdy-gurdy. That crank-operated instrument was usually played by beggars out on the streets of Vienna, but Mozart opted to include it in the central section of the second dance in this suite. The whole set of dances is known as the Minuets with Hurdy-Gurdy, even though that instrument gets about half a minute of exposure. Symphony Nova Scotia performs.

0: Symphony Nova Scotia, led by Georg Tintner, performed four minuets with Hurdy-Gurdy by Mozart.
1: This is the Composer's Datebook for August 20th. I'm John Burge. Details on the lives and careers of composers born before 1700 tend to be a bit skimpy at best. For example, we know that the Italian Baroque composer Jacopo Peri was born on today's date in 1561, but we're not sure if that was in Rome or Florence. As a point of reference, remember that William Shakespeare was born in 1564, just 3 years after Peri. And by the 1580s, around the same time Shakespeare was learning to be a playwright, Peri and some of his Italian contemporaries were experimenting with a new art form that we now call opera. There was much discussion at the time about what the music of the ancient Greek dramas must have been like and how dramatic stories might be told in music. Peri was instrumental in the production of two of the earliest operas for which the complete music survives, Daphne, which premiered around 1597, and Eurydice from 1600. Peri outlived Shakespeare by 17 years. Shakespeare died in 1616 at the age of 52, while Peri died sometime in August of 1633 at 72, a ripe old age for the 17th century.

0: Composer's Datebook is produced by APM, American Public Media, in collaboration with the American Composers Forum, reminding you that all music was once new.
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2: On an assignment from his mentor Carlos Chavez, José Pablo Moncayo traveled to the Veracruz region of Mexico along the Gulf Coast. He was supposed to transcribe the folk tunes that local musicians were singing, but every time he tried to write one of those tunes down, the singer changed the melody. A friend of Moncayo's, who was another composer, suggested that he follow their lead, introduce the tune as faithfully as he could, but then add his own variations. Here's the resulting music, Huapango.

Igor Stravinsky's Tango, performed by Michael Rischi. Fritz Reiner leads the Chicago Symphony Orchestra in the prelude to Act 1 of Wagner's opera Die Meistersinger.

The Prelude to Act One of the Meistersinger, music of Richard Wagner, the Chicago Symphony Orchestra performed. I'm Michael Toulouse, thanks for joining me. Ottorino Respighi wrote his first suite of ancient airs and dances in 1917. He completed the third and final suite in 1931. The suites use Italian music from the 16th, 17th, and 18th centuries, and this is the only one that is specifically for strings alone. Sinfonia 21 performs, the suite number 3.

0: Respighi's Ancient Airs and Dances, Suite No. 3, performed by Sinfonia 21. There is more information at classicalmusicindie.org.
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0: There are thousands of people who would heartily endorse Maurice Ravel's interpretation of his most controversial piece of music. He said Bolero was a metaphor for the mind-numbing effect of propaganda on a population. Yet there's a much more widespread take on the work, thanks in part to choreographer Bronislava Nijinska. She decided that Bolero was really about the birds and the bees, and generations of dancers agreed. With each new production came a new, more outrageous twist, including one with a lone ballerina squaring off against 40 men. Maybe the concert version coming up isn't so controversial after all. I'm Michael Toulouse. Stay with me.
1: Live from NPR News, I'm Lakshmi Singh. U.S. stocks are ending the day lower. The Dow's closed down 700 points as investor anxieties over the bond market continued. Long-term yields rose again, erasing the pullback following Treasury Secretary Scott Bessent's announcement yesterday of an expanded long-term debt buyback plan. Bessent spoke to White House reporters about the $40 trillion in U.S. government debt, instability in the bond market, and more than 2% rise today in global oil prices as the U.S. pursues economic warfare against Iran.
2: We've got a spike in oil prices today that I don't really understand. You know, our announcement is for economic action, and I think that the economic action will mean that oil prices will come down sooner.
1: The Iranian government, meanwhile, predicts the Trump administration's threats of unprecedented economic sanctions will further increase anti-American sentiment. NPR's Jana Raff reports on the latest salvo as the U.S. and Israeli war against Iran stretches into a sixth month.
3: A 60-day deadline expired this week without a return to negotiations to end the war on Iran, begun by the U.S. and Israel in February. A U.S. blockade is still in place, and Iran is still heavily restricting traffic through the Strait of Hormuz, a crucial oil waterway. Iranian Foreign Minister Abbas Araghchi on Thursday called Trump's threats economic terrorism, meant to divert attention from U.S. economic problems. Jane Araf, NPR News, Amman.
1: The FBI says it foiled an alleged ISIS plot in New York. John Sarcone, the first assistant U.S. attorney for the Northern District of New York, announced today a 35-year-old woman named Jessica Bowie has been charged with attempting to provide material support to a designated foreign terrorist organization.
4: Bowie had plotted to use an explosive device to attack the New York State Capitol and the New York State senators.
1: Authorities say Bowie began planning the attack in July and sought the help of a confidential FBI source who poses as an ISIS facilitator. For years, Los Angeles has been known to have the largest population of displaced veterans in the country, but NPR's Quill Lawrence reports this year the region's reporting a 26% decline in homelessness among veterans.
5: Advocates for homeless veterans in Los Angeles are celebrating a win as the number of vets living on the street, counted each year on a single night, dropped by a quarter this year. The improvement over the past 3 years is even better, a 42% drop, says the director of Veterans Affairs for L.A. County, Jim Zenner.
6: Since we started One Team 3 years ago with the VA, county, city, and community partners, we've increased permanent housing placements by over 40%.
5: The VA helped create what Zenner called the One Team, which formulates a list of homeless vets in L.A. by name and then works to help them individually, streamlining all available agencies and non-governmental groups in the effort. Quill Lawrence, NPR News.
1: It's NPR. Several hundred people wearing pink gathered today outside the Massachusetts courthouse where Lindsay Clancy's on trial for killing her three children. The mostly female group said they wanted to raise awareness about postpartum depression and how women are generally treated by the mental health system in the U.S. Clancy says she was mentally ill at the time of the crimes and should not be held criminally responsible. The prosecution argues the former labor and delivery nurse knew what she was doing. A new study finds that the prevalence of cannabis addiction among American adults has increased in recent years. NPR's Ritu Chatterjee reports this rise in addiction paralleled increasing access to the drug as nearly half of states have legalized recreational marijuana.
7: The new study uses data from the National Survey on Drug Use and Health conducted by the Federal Health Department every year. Between 2021 and 2024, the number of adults with cannabis use disorder increased from 15 million to over 19 million. Among men, rates of cannabis addiction rose from 7 to 9% during this time, and about a quarter of men reported using marijuana in 2024. Among women, rates of cannabis use disorder rose from 4.5% to nearly 6%. The researchers note that cannabis has also become more potent during this period, with increasingly high levels of the psychoactive chemical THC, which raises the risk of addiction. Ritu Chatterjee, NPR News.
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9: After Ethel Mary Smythe heard the Liebeslieder waltzes of Johannes Brahms, she said, "More important works of his were to kindle fresh fires later on, but his genius possessed me then and there in a flash." And it was perhaps a Brahms trio featuring horn and violin that influenced Smythe to write a concerto spotlighting the same instruments. Here's the first movement of that concerto, performed by the BBC Philharmonic. The violin soloist is Sophie Langdon. Richard Watkins plays horn.

Sophie Langdon, violin, Richard Watkins, horn, with the BBC Philharmonic, in music of Dame Ethel Mary Smythe, the opening movements of her concerto for violin, horn, and orchestra. You just can't beat the Danube when it comes to river cruises because of all the historic cities on its banks, Vienna, Bratislava, and Budapest. But that city's history is a little more complicated. It was formed through the union of a few smaller communities in 1873. Prior to that, there were two cities on the west bank of the river, Buda and Obuda. On the east bank, there was one major city, Pest. Franz Liszt saluted that point on the map in 1847 with his ninth Hungarian Rhapsody for solo piano, Carnival at Pest.

Kortmazor led the Leipzig Gewandhaus Orchestra in Carnival at Pest, or the Hungarian Rhapsody No. 6 of Franz Liszt. Ravel's Bolero is coming up, but right now something on a smaller scale, solo lute music by John Dowland.

0: Hopkins and Smith performed The Frog Galliard, music of John Dowland.
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0: Domenico Cimarosa had just completed a successful tenure in Russia as music director to Catherine the Great when an opportunity suddenly popped up in Vienna. Leopold II, who had recently become emperor, was looking to make a change in the imperial opera. The longtime director Antonio Salieri had retired. He didn't get along very well with the new sovereign, and Cimarosa was quickly hired to take his place. The composer served for only about a year in Vienna, but he was there long enough to complete his best-known work, the opera The Secret Marriage. Here's the overture to The Carpenter, another Cimarosa opera.

The Nikolaus Esterházy Sinfonia performed the overture to The Carpenter by Cimarosa. I'm Michael Toulouse. Thanks for joining me. It's largely thanks to choreographer Bronislava Nijinska. The music we'll hear next has such X-rated associations. Maurice Ravel had described Bolero as a musical illustration of propaganda, but Nijinska said it was really all about sex. Later choreographers expanded on that idea. One of them even had a lone ballerina confronting a crowd of 40 men. Here's a performance of Bolero by the Bergen Philharmonic Orchestra. Dmitry Kitayenko conducts.

Dmitry Kitayenko led the Bergen Philharmonic in Ravel's Bolero. There's more information at classicalmusicindie.org.

0: Philippe Quint, violin, Dimitri Kogan, piano. That's the 13th solo violin caprice by Niccolo Paganini, arranged by
1: 19th century composer and organist Elfriede André was determined to do it all, and she wanted to bring other women along. André and her father helped change laws so women could work as organists. She became the first woman in Sweden to get a job as a cathedral organist. She advocated for women to become telegraph operators, and she became one of Sweden's first women to do that as well. And she was also a prolific composer. Resented that people could not name female composers who'd written large works, and she wanted to change that. From APM American Public Media, this is Performance Today. I'm Valerie Kaler. Elfriede André's Symphony No. 2 is on the way this hour of PT.
2: Live from NPR News in Washington, I'm Ryland Barton. Sailors and Marines aboard the USS Abraham Lincoln are now on their way home. The military says another ship is in the region to provide relief. Family members report deteriorating conditions, including suicide attempts. NPR's Katie Riddle reports.
3: The military has not confirmed reports of suicide, and Defense Secretary Pete Hegseth says the media has exaggerated the hardships the crew is enduring. But experts who have worked on these kinds of missions say 9 months at sea, even in the best of conditions, is difficult. Dr. Philip Hunt was for years a Navy physician. He says the treatment of these sailors and Marines is unacceptable.
4: To do that to people who have dedicated, they put their lives on the line, they took an oath. We all took the same oath. It just almost brings you to tears.
3: The return journey home for the aircraft carrier will take a month. Katie Riddle, NPR News.
2: In the Democratic Republic of Congo, more than 5,000 people have contracted Ebola in the past 3 months. Almost half of them have died. But health officials with the Africa CDC say current numbers only capture about 40% of the outbreak. NPR's Duri Biskaran reports.
5: More than half of deaths are still happening outside of designated Ebola treatment centers, including in general hospitals, where the virus can be passed to health workers and other patients. Mercy Kiang, an epidemiologist for the Africa Centers for Disease Control and Prevention, says this suggests the outbreak is much larger than the official numbers.
6: If you have to look at the real burden, we should be over 10,000 to 15,000 cases. But again, these are estimates. These are more or less models.
5: Clinical trials are ongoing for vaccines and treatments for this strain of Ebola. Officials plan to deploy 70,000 doses of a previous vaccine for another Ebola strain in the meantime. Duri Biskaran, NPR News, Washington.
2: Shares of Walmart fell this morning after the company reported slower sales growth in the latest quarter compared to what Wall Street analysts had expected. The retail giant also set a cautious forecast for the rest of the year. NPR's Alina Selyuk reports.
7: To be clear, Walmart sales are growing. They're up 2.6% in the U.S. But for the first time in several years, this growth came in lower than Wall Street expected. Walmart sales historically beat expectations. Much of the growth in the latest quarter came from online sales, fueled by Walmart's growing advertising business. One big culprit that dampened sales, the company said, was a change to regulations on how pharmacies charge for drugs. Shoppers still visited about as often as they did a year before, but this time they spent less on average per purchase. Walmart also says it's received nearly $3 billion in tariff refunds and has been putting some of that toward lowering prices on thousands of items. Alina Selyuk, NPR News.
2: Rising oil prices, worries about high inflation, and the U.S. government's debt led the U.S. stock market to its worst loss in 3 weeks today. The Dow dropped more than 1.25%. The S&P 500 fell more than 0.75%. It's NPR. Quebec's premier says Canadian Prime Minister Mark Carney had answered many of her questions about an emerging Canada-U.S. trade agreement, but she stopped short of endorsing the deal while the province assesses its impact. Christine Frechette said yesterday that the negotiations were far from over and that Quebec alone would decide whether U.S. alcohol returns to government-run stores in Quebec. She now says that Carney had provided answers. There have been more than 50 heatwave days recorded in France this year, an all-time record. NPR's Eleanor Beardsley reports the five back-to-back heat waves that started in the spring lasted 52 days.
8: The previous standout year, 2022, saw three separate heat waves, but their combined duration was 20 days shorter than this year's total. Additionally, the last heat wave that began July 23rd and just ended is the longest single one on record, beating the previous record-holding scorcher from 1983. Two-thirds of Europeans were affected by extreme heat this summer, with heat records broken in France, Italy, Spain, and Great Britain. French health authorities say the sweltering conditions this summer caused more than 7,300 excess deaths. Eleanor Beardsley, NPR News, Paris.
2: A semi-truck sent a truckload of squid spilling into a Rhode Island roadway last weekend, leaving a stench as they sat in the road for hours in the summer heat. The trailer, fully loaded with squid, overturned on its side while the truck was making a turn and blocked all lanes of the road. Local authorities are calling it the Squidpocalypse of 26. Authorities said the incident occurred on Sunday and that the squid sat in the sun for hours. This is NPR.
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10: From APM, American Public Media, this is Performance Today. I'm Valerie Kaler, so glad to have you along for today's musical adventures and discoveries. Alberto Ginastera was 18 years old when he wrote the music we're about to hear, inspired by the Puna. The Puna is the high plateau of the northern Andes, 10 to 15,000 feet above sea level. The air is thin, the sun is fierce, the view endless. Ginastera was mesmerized by the beauty of the Puna and by the music of the Puna as well. For example, the native Andean flute called the quena. It dates back at least 5,000 years. That is the sound that Alberto Ginastera had in mind when he wrote the opening of his suite for flute and string quartet, Impressions of the Puna. Elizabeth Mann uses a modern flute in this performance at the Colorado College Summer Music Festival.

0: Alberto Ginastera had a great love for the traditional music of his native Argentina, both the music of South American Indian tribes and that of the gauchos, the rough-and-tumble cowboys of the pampas, the prairies. And he drew on both in the suite we just heard, Impressions of the Puna. We ended with Danza, and you can almost see those gauchos, thumbs hooked into their belts, dancing up a storm, a dust storm. That performance from a concert during the Colorado College Summer Music Festival in Colorado Springs. Elizabeth Mann played the flute, Stefan Hirsch and Stephen Rose violins, Virginia Barron played viola, and Beyond Song played the cello. In a moment, the irresistible pull of Chopin. This is Performance Today from APM.
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0: The musician's life may seem glamorous, but behind the scenes, there's plenty of stress and pressure. There's the physical and psychological demands of constant performance, the expectations to always be in top form, and the unrelenting logistical nightmares of travel. For some musicians, an extended stay at a summer music festival is a great way to just unwind. In 2024, Belgian cellist Camille Thomas traded her busy schedule for the vast open skies of Montana. She and pianist Julien Brocal were invited to hold a residency at Tibbett Rise Art Center and simply create together with no expectations for what they needed to produce during their time there. There was a sense of calm and trust that gave them the freedom to be creative. Thomas says they felt almost like they were on another planet. She added, quote, Tibbett Rise felt like a planet of its own, a planet of vastness, beauty, and nature, and an infinite hope in the power of art. It was not just a place, but a state of mind where sound and imagination could expand beyond their usual limits. Here is a brief snapshot of her time on the planet known as Tibbett Rise. Cellist Camille Thomas, joined by pianist Julien Brocal, playing their intimate arrangement of the Larghetto from the Piano Concerto No. 1 by Frédéric Chopin.

That rapturous romance is usually played by a full orchestra and solo piano, as the second movement of the Piano Concerto No. 1 by Chopin. For cellist Camille Thomas, listening to Chopin's piano concertos growing up was like being on a delightful holiday. She wasn't going to play them on her instrument, so she could sit back and simply enjoy their beauty. Joke's on her, though. Camille Thomas could not just stay on listening vacation. We heard her play an intimate setting of the Larghetto from Chopin's Piano Concerto No. 1. She and pianist Julien Brocal made that arrangement and gave that performance together at the Tippett Rise Music Center just outside Fishtail, Montana. Coming up, you gotta fight for your right to play the organ. This is Performance Today from APM. Swedish composer and organist Elfrida André was determined to do it all, and she wanted to bring other women along. She was born in 1841, studied composition and organ at the Royal Swedish Academy of Music. She was the first woman in Sweden to get a diploma as an organist. But at the time, women were not allowed to hold organist positions in Sweden. So Elfrida André and her father helped change the laws so women could be professional organists. When she was 26, she became the first woman in Sweden to be hired as a cathedral organist. And she remained the organist of the Gothenburg Cathedral until her death, just shy of her 88th birthday. Elfrida André was also a prolific composer. She resented that people could not name female composers who'd written big pieces, and she wanted to change that. She wrote, quote, "It would be easier to tear a piece from the rock than to tear away from me my ideal idea, the elevation of womankind." Despite suggestions that she just write short songs, André wrote lots of chamber music and two symphonies. Let's hear one of those larger works from a concert in Houston. Delyana Lazarova conducting Rocco in the Symphony No. 2 in A minor by Elfrida André.

The Symphony No. 2 by Swedish composer Elfriede André premiered in 1893 during intermission of a theater performance in Gothenburg. At the performance we just heard from 2024, it was the main event. Deljana Lazarova conducted the ensemble Rocco in concert at St. John the Divine Church in Houston, Texas. The Symphony No. 2 by Elfriede André. André was integral in getting women the legal right to hold jobs as organists in 19th century Sweden. And in 1863, she spearheaded a campaign to allow women to become telegraph operators. And she became one of the first women in Sweden to do that as well. All the while, she composed and worked as the organist at Gothenburg Cathedral. Truly fascinating figure, Elfriede André.

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by Fritz Kreisler. Now, Robert Schumann did one better and arranged all the Paganini caprices for violin and piano. Here's the 21st of those now with Tossi Spivakovsky, violin, Lester Taylor, piano.

0: This symphony is gloriously playful. Sounds almost like it was written by Mozart or Haydn, but it was actually written in 1917 by Sergei Prokofiev, partly in response to his critics who thought his music was too avant-garde, too edgy. Prokofiev hoped those critics wouldn't know what to think when they heard this music. He said he wanted to stir up a hornet's nest, and he named it the Classical Symphony out of pure mischief, as he put it, teasing those critics while hoping it would become a classic. From APM, American Public Media, this is Performance Today. I'm Valerie Kaler. Prokofiev got those critics, and he got the classic, too. His Classical Symphony on the way this hour.
1: Live from NPR News in Washington, I'm Ryland Barton. 5,000 sailors aboard the USS Abraham Lincoln aircraft carrier are headed home to California. NPR's Quill Lawrence reports the ship is being relieved after nearly nine straight months at sea.
2: The USS George Washington, another aircraft carrier, has arrived in the Middle East to support the war with Iran, according to U.S. Central Command. That means the Abraham Lincoln can finally head home after a record-breaking 9 months at sea. Aircraft carriers look huge, but space below decks for the crew is tight, especially after more than 270 days with no shore leave. NPR has reported that Iranian attacks disrupted the Navy's regular supply chains, which led to food shortages, poor sanitation, and mental health issues. CENTCOM Commander Admiral Brad Cooper made a visit to the Lincoln on Saturday and acknowledged the strains of such a long deployment. President Trump was asked about the issue and said the deployment was, quote, not nearly long enough. Quill Lawrence, NPR News.
1: Meanwhile, Iran is dismissing President Trump's latest threats of economic pain and isolation. Iran's Foreign Minister Abbas Araghchi says it will only increase hostility after Trump threatened, quote, crushing economic measures against Iran. The federal debt topped $40 trillion yesterday as the government continues to rapidly pile up debt and spending outstrips revenue by more than $2 trillion a year. Treasury Secretary Scott Bessent today blamed the Biden administration.
3: And remember, we did not get here in a day that we were left with a mess. The Biden administration had the highest deficit to GDP in history when we weren't at war or weren't in a recession. For 2025, we brought it down by more than a percent.
1: The debt has exploded over several presidential administrations. Most recently, the federal government borrowed heavily when the pandemic began during President Trump's first term and continued into the Biden years to stabilize the economy and support a recovery. More spending was approved last year when Trump signed a massive spending and tax cut bill. Another top White House official is leaving. This time, it's Legislative Director James Braid. As NPR's Tamara Keith reports, this comes as November's midterm elections approach.
4: President Trump announced the departure in a post on Truth Social, praising Braid for the critical role he played in the passage of the One Big Beautiful Bill Act and helping to defeat several war powers resolutions. Vice President J.D. Vance chimed in as well, saying Braid had one of the toughest jobs in the administration and delivered for the president at every turn. Braid will leave in September as the White House begins to prepare for a post-midterm reality. If Republicans lose control of either chamber of Congress, moving any of the president's remaining agenda items will get exponentially harder. Tamara Keith, NPR News, The White House.
1: The Dow dropped more than 700 points today. This is NPR News from Washington. The U.S. has carried out its first 20 deportations under an agreement for Liberia to accept up to 1,200 people who are not from the West African country. It's one of the Trump administration's largest efforts yet to deport people to countries other than their own. They can seek asylum in Liberia if they wish. For decades, the U.S. has served adults with disabilities in their communities rather than in institutions. As NPR's Janaki Mehta reports, the Trump administration is trying to reverse course.
5: Siblings Kaylee and Cody Brendel grew up near the Jersey Shore. Both of them are blind, and Cody, who's 27, also has autism. And after high school, for years, he was in a kind of limbo. Until now, his family has found a community-based program funded by Medicaid where he learns life skills like job training at Jersey Mike's, where he loves bopping lettuce.
6: You have to bang it down a couple of times to loosen the cord.
5: But now the Justice Department has said it will no longer enforce a legal protection that says states must provide services for adults with disabilities in their community. Here's Cody's sister, Kaylee.
6: That affects everything. Integrated setting affects school, where you can work. It affects the community-based programs like what my brother uses.
5: The law hasn't changed, but the administration may no longer enforce it. Janaki Mehta, NPR News.
1: Officials say the bodies of two Belgian mountaineers missing since 1992 in the Swiss Alps have been found. Glacier Retreat revealed the remains from decades ago. A hiker discovered the remains. DNA tests confirmed their identities. Such discoveries have become more frequent as Switzerland's glaciers melt faster. This is NPR News.
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0: From APM American Public Media, this is Performance Today, taking you to concerts around the world. I'm Valerie Kaler. On the way this hour, one of Lalo Schifrin's letters from Argentina, and one of the Apostle John's letters from the Book of Revelation. One looking back with nostalgia, another looking ahead with trepidation. Right now, a forward-thinking composer reaches back into history and imagines a collaboration of sorts with a long-dead symphonist. Let me back up just a little. It's 1917. We're in Russia, and it is in turmoil. Food shortages, violent demonstrations, a mutiny in the Navy. The government was overthrown. The Tsar abdicated. There were two revolutions in the span of 9 months. And during that volatile time, composer Sergei Prokofiev was far away from all the violence. He was not required to join the military because he was the only child of a widow. So he spent his days composing in safety and relative comfort. Prokofiev was keenly aware of his special situation. He acknowledged in his journal that he was amazed to live so well and so easily without cares. And those conditions allowed him to come up with a pure lark of a symphony that had nothing to do with the chaos going on in Russia. Instead, he wrote a fun little work that harkened back to Haydn and taunted his critics at the same time. Let's hear it from a concert in Brainerd, Minnesota. Conductor Christian Reif and the Lakes Area Music Festival Orchestra. This is the Symphony No. 1 by Sergei Prokofiev.

Sergei Prokofiev wrote that symphony in 1917 with composer Joseph Haydn in mind. If Haydn were alive today, Prokofiev said, he would compose just as he did before. But at the same time, he would include something new in his manner of composition. I wanted to compose such a symphony. Prokofiev dubbed his work the Classical Symphony, his way of acknowledging his imitation of Haydn and other composers from the classical period during a year of tremendous upheaval in Russia. And yet, as we just heard, much of that symphony is downright gleeful. Prokofiev deliberately composed that final movement without any minor triads anywhere. That is some intentional positivity right there. He even wrote about that final movement, saying, quote, its gaiety might border on the indecently irresponsible. We just heard the gloriously playful Symphony No. 1, the Classical Symphony by Sergei Prokofiev. Christian Reif led the Lakes Area Music Festival Orchestra in concert at the Gitche Zibe Center for the Arts in Brainerd, Minnesota, a concert during the annual Lakes Area Music Festival. In a moment, what is this dark beast? Its hour come at last. You're listening to Performance Today from APM. American composer James Lee III is not the first composer to find inspiration in heavy subject matters. He heard Olivier Messiaen's quartet for the End of Time, and it made him stop to think about the biblical end times. He's a practicing Seventh-day Adventist and very interested in studying eschatology. He wrote the music we're about to hear in 2010, and he says the opening movement is loosely based on the Book of Revelation, particularly chapter 13, with its two beasts, one from sea and one from land. Those two, along with the dragon, are the unholy trinity of the end times. Beast number one, the one who rises from the sea, has seven heads, 10 horns, 10 crowns, and looks like a leopard, a bear, and a lion. It speaks blasphemies against God and persecutes the saints. Then there's beast number two, who's much less terrifying to behold, looks like a lamb. But it's what it says that makes it beastly. It tells people to make an image of beast number one, worship it, and if you don't, you'll be killed. Okay, yeah, that is some dark apocalyptic subject matter. Listen to how the viola slithers up from the deep as that sea beast rises with its many heads and horns and crowns. The Sonata for Viola and Piano by James Lee III, with violist Jay Julio and pianist Josh Tatsuo Cullen at the Music House Museum in Williamsburg, Michigan.

That performance at the Music House Museum in Williamsburg, Michigan, was the Midwest premiere of the Sonata for Viola and Piano by James Lee III. A native Michigander, a devout Seventh-day Adventist, and an avid studier of biblical prophecies. That sonata, inspired by the 13th chapter of the Book of Revelation, and its depictions of the beasts who herald the end of days. We heard violist Jay Julio alongside pianist Josh Tatsuo Cullen in a recital co-presented by Interlochen Public Radio and the Music House Museum at the Music House in Williamsburg, Michigan. In a moment, infinite solitude, in a good way. This is Performance Today from APM. Let's hear a nostalgic tango. In 2005, composer Lalo Schifrin wrote a series of tangos based on his childhood memories of Argentina. He included a piece about the pampas, the grassland that seems to go on forever all across central Argentina. Lalo Schifrin said he wanted to portray a feeling of quiet solitude and a sense of infinity, like you're all alone in this endless ocean of tall grass. Let's hear it, played by an all-star ensemble calling itself Viva Tango, with Héctor del Curto playing a featured part on the bandoneón, the tango accordion of Argentina. Pampas by Lalo Schifrin.

A sea of grassy solitude stretching toward infinity. The isolation of the Pampas in Argentina. That music was called Pampas, from a larger suite, Letters from Argentina by Lalo Schifrin. That performance from the group Viva Tango, with, by the way, David Schifrin on clarinet. They're actually distant cousins, but Lalo spelled his last name beginning S-C-H. David Schifrin is S-H. Viva Tango gave that concert in San Antonio, Texas, presented by the San Antonio Chamber Music Society. If you've ever been curious about how composers come up with their ideas, check out a podcast called Composer's Datebook. 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

Exploring Music. This is Bill McLaughlin. Our theme this week is the terrible curse of the Ninth Symphony, and we're coming to a composer now for whom the Ninth Symphony really did seem to have held some fears. Anton Bruckner, profoundly religious church organist, he actually wrote more than nine symphonies, but he didn't die until he tried to compose the one actually numbered nine on paper. His first symphony is from 1865-6. He wrote then a symphony which he numbered zero, nulta, and then another symphony which he abandoned, and that went on until he got to what he thought was number eight. That was 1887. He spent the next 7 years working on his ninth symphony, which he wanted to dedicate to God, no less. The Ninth Symphony of Bruckner owes a lot to Beethoven's Ninth Symphony as a model, a source of inspiration. There's a lot of tremolo in the strings, very much like the Ninth Symphony of Beethoven. The simple music in the horn. Trumpets and drums.

Where are we harmonically? Well, we're a lot closer to Tristan and Isolde than we are to Beethoven by now. That first movement lasts nearly 24 minutes, and there's so much more music to get to that I hope you will forgive me if we skip now to the scherzo, which is at least lively. It's the only fast movement in this whole enormous piece. Listen to this odd chord that the winds play right away. There's a little fanfare from the winds. The strings continue in pizzicato. And then it's an odd sort of music. Scherzo means joke. Sort of a strange sense of humor here. Here's Bernard Haitink in the Concertgebouw, the scherzo of Bruckner's Ninth Symphony.

The Scherzo, the second movement of Bruckner's Symphony No. 9 in D minor, that was Bernard Haitink conducting the Royal Concertgebouw Orchestra in that performance. You're tuned into Exploring Music, and this week we are pursuing the myth of this terrible curse of the Ninth Symphony. It seems to have helped.

0: myth of this terrible curse of the Ninth Symphony. It seems to have held for Bruckner. He wrote three movements, meant to add a fourth, but died. Drop us a line. Let us know how you like the show. 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
0: I've only heard one live performance in all of my life of the Bruckner Ninth. It was when I was a kid playing trombone in Pittsburgh and the great Raphael Kubelik came and conducted us. This is a very long time ago. And I remember that it was very grand and long, mostly slow music. I don't know this piece and I don't own a score. So not too long ago, I went down to the library at Lincoln Center to get a score. And when I got to the checkout desk, the young kid said, "Hey, mister, I can't let you take this out because it's got no barcode." And I thought, my word, no one has tried to take out the Bruckner Ninth for so long that it's never had a barcode label put in it. Boy, look at the last movement. It's in E major. I'm going to play you that triad. See if you can hear E major through this opening passage, which I'll give you a clue, starts on this B and goes to this C up a minor ninth. Hold your hats.

So there we are. We're finally back to E major. And that little bit almost sounds to me like the Dresden Amen. Beautiful, lyrical, but what a torturous route and a view of another world. Here's George Schulte, Chicago Symphony Orchestra, the finale, as it turned out, of Bruckner's Ninth Symphony. He had meant to add one more movement, but the adagio is all he wrote.

It sounds as if the orchestra is reluctant to let go of that long, long last note. Interesting, when the horns play that last arpeggio, they play

Bruckner is quoting himself. Back to the opening of the Seventh Symphony. So what we've just heard now was the Chicago Symphony Orchestra to George Schulte playing the final symphonic movement of Anton Bruckner. He'd hoped to make a last movement. He said, "I hope God will give me the strength and the days that I need to finish this." In an odd way, it feels to me as if God answered his prayer. The symphony feels complete to me just with those three movements, in the same way that Schubert's Unfinished also feels complete to me. In tomorrow's program, we're going to hear the Mahler Ninth, so let's get a head start on that, because that's also a very long piece. Let's hear the third movement, which Mahler marks Rondo Burlesque.

Boy, that's bitter irony, that movement, isn't it? Someone once called the third movement of Mahler's Ninth Symphony gallows humor. We just heard the Rondo Burlesca, the third movement of the Ninth Symphony of Gustav Mahler. It was actually a fantastic performance with the Vienna Philharmonic under Claudio Abbado. And for all of the noise and racket and irony of that piece and the satire, for some reason, the little bit that sticks in my mind, and the trumpet plays. Sounds like a child's music. Keep that in mind. That's going to figure largely in the finale of the Mahler Ninth when we get to it tomorrow. Hope you can join us. We are pursuing the terrible curse of the Ninth Symphony to its bitter conclusion. Well, actually, its beautiful conclusion. Mahler's Ninth Symphony tomorrow. Hope you can join us. 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Our production assistants are Ella Pinsloop, Eric Opland, Adela Skoronsky, and Weston Williams. Rebecca Neistat is the WFMT production and syndication manager. 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I'm Bill McLaughlin. 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

0: Mendelssohn was just 17 when he composed his overture to A Midsummer Night's Dream, filling it with delicate fairy music and rustic humor. Richard Strauss was 18 when he wrote his first horn concerto for his father's 60th birthday. It was the first in a series of brilliant works featuring the instrument. And Shostakovich was a relative old-timer of 19 when he wrote his first symphony. This score was his graduation piece from the Leningrad Conservatory and proved to be an international breakthrough. On this week's Chicago Symphony Orchestra program, Composers' Early Successes, we'll hear performances of not only these works, but also youthful scores by Wagner, Stravinsky, and Rachmaninoff. That's all coming up on this week's CSO program. I'm Lisa Simeone.
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0: In his swaggering memoir, My Life, Richard Wagner described his third opera, Rienzi, as an artistic coming of age. He writes, "No subsequent experience has given me feelings even remotely similar to those I had on this day of the first performance of Rienzi." Rienzi would later be overshadowed by bigger achievements, not least the Ring cycle, but it held a special place in Wagner's memory. He had just married a young actress, Minna Planer, and landed a job as music director of a theater in Riga. The couple and their Newfoundland dog spent 2 years in the sleepy town, where Richard conducted, and found plenty of time for Rienzi. The opera is a five-act potboiler in the style of French grand operas. It tells the story of Cola di Rienzi, a 14th-century Roman commoner who unites the people against the corrupt nobles. Rienzi briefly resurrects the republic before being assassinated. Wagner's opera initially ran for 6 hours and was packed with crowd scenes and a huge onstage fire. When it premiered in Dresden in 1842, rumor has it that Wagner stopped a clock mounted above the stage, worried that audiences would be reminded of its running time and leave before the final curtain. We'll hear a 1999 Teldec recording now. Ninth music director Daniel Barenboim leads the Chicago Symphony Orchestra in the overture to Rienzi by Wagner.